0: Konnichiwa, music from Japan, this time here in the Global Village. And then we heard music from Western musician John Kaizan Neptune, who became enamored of the shakuhachi and studied that and put together an ensemble with Japanese koto musicians and percussionists. And from the album Tokyo Sphere, we heard Yamato Dawn, and we heard the Yamato Ensemble in front of that, one of a few volumes of music that they did from composer and koto player, and also koto innovator Michio Miyagi. And we heard a piece that he composed called Isuzugawa, music from the Yamato Ensemble, starting things out for us this time here in the Global Village. And we've got a variety of sounds and styles from Japan that we're exploring this time. We'll take a short break, and when we return, we will find ourselves in the mid-70s with Stomo Yamashita, sort of progressive Japanese rock stuff that he did. And he did it with some interesting musicians joining in, including Steve Winwood and Michael Shreve, Klaus Schulze, Al Di Meola. We'll hear some music from the Go Live from Paris recording, music from Stomo Yamashita, when we return in just a minute here to the Global Village.
1: 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We'll get back to Global Village in just a minute. Throughout the summer, NCPR's North Country at Work project pops up in local communities to hear firsthand what it's like to make a living in the North Country. This time we head to the Southern Adirondacks. 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Or for more information, you can email work@ncpr.org.

Some 70s prog rock sounds from Japan is what we just heard. There at the end from Momotara Pink. And that taken from a compilation, one of several that have come out in more recent years from the UK-based Time Capsule label of 60s and 70s psychedelic sounds from Japan. This one, the Nippon Psychedelic Soul 1970 to 1979 release. And we heard August's Impression from Momotaro Pink and a medley of tunes from Stomo Yamashita. And as we mentioned, quite a collection of folks who joined in with him. You might recognize the voice of Steve Winwood there. Also, the solo guitar work was from Al Di Meola, Michael Shreve, Klaus Schulze, also part of the lineup. The Go Live from Paris release, and we heard the medley of Solitude, Nature, Air Voice, and Crossing the Line. Here in the Global Village, I'm Chris Heim here with you. A little break. When we return, we will check out some Okinawan folk rock courtesy of Tsukichi Kina. That's coming up in just a minute when we're back here in the Global Village.

the Minyo Crusaders here in the Global Village, and they're from their Echoes of Japan release, combining traditional Japanese folk songs and strong reggae influence in a lot of their music. We heard the Kushimoto Bushi from Echoes of Japan, music from the Minyo Crusaders, and Shukichi Kina from a compilation called Peppermint Tea House. We heard Don Don Bushi. As we've been highlighting some sounds from Japan this time here in the Global Village, we'll actually wrap up with some music from Joji Hirota and the Taiko Drummers. Before we get to that, a reminder that you can get playlists for this and all of our shows, information about upcoming programs, world music news, videos, and much more, all posted on our Facebook page. 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
1: 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We are WSLU Canton, WSLL Saranac Lake, WSLO Malone, WSLJ Watertown, WSLG Governor, WSLZ Cape Vincent, WXLU Peru, WXLL Lake Placid, WXLS Tupper Lake, WXLH Blue Mountain Lake, WXLG in North Creek, WXLB Boonville, WXLD Lowville, WXLQ Bristol, WXLE Indian Lake, WXLJ Whitehall, WSLH Old Forge, and WELN in Ellenburg. 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Wild.

0: 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I'm Jim DeRogatis.
1: And I'm Greg Kot. 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
3: Live from NPR News in Washington, I'm Janine Herbst. The White House has signed a nuclear deal with Saudi Arabia. NPR's Quill Lawrence reports for decades, the U.S. has been concerned about nuclear weapons proliferation in the Middle East.
4: The Kingdom of Saudi Arabia has long sought U.S. reactor technology with the stated goal of developing a peaceful nuclear power program. The American nuclear industry is interested in doing business with the oil-rich country, but previous U.S. presidents had worried it could lead to a weapons program and a nuclear arms race in the Middle East with the Saudis' arch-rival Iran. In the past, nuclear cooperation was held out as an incentive if Saudi Arabia recognized the state of Israel or if the kingdom addressed human rights concerns. According to a memo seen by NPR, this deal requires none of those concessions and may not include the strictest international inspections to make sure the Saudis don't begin a weapons program. Quill Lawrence, NPR News.
3: The House advanced three notable bills to the Senate this afternoon, just before they leave town for a month-long recess. $1 trillion for the military, new restrictions on congressional stock trading, and a Republican budget framework with money for the Iran war, farmers, and election security. But as NPR's Eric McDaniel reports, the Senate won't consider any of the legislation as written.
5: Bills generally need 60 votes in order to pass in the Senate, and that means that two of these, which lack substantial Democratic support, are dead on arrival there. Even Democratic military boosters have spoken out against the $1 trillion National Defense Authorization Act, usually a bipartisan success story, and this time waylaid by recent American service member deaths in Trump's war on Iran. And House Republicans attached a voter ID bill to their stock trading restrictions, restrictions that don't require members to shed their personal financial stakes in publicly traded companies. Both policies concern Democrats. Senate Republicans could pass the Iran and farm and election package on their own, but Senate Majority Leader John Thune says he's holding that bill back for other reasons. Eric McDaniel, NPR News, The Capitol.
3: An independent autopsy commissioned by the parents of Nolan Wells, the 18-year-old whose body was found 2 days after he disappeared after a July 4th boat trip with friends to an island off Mississippi, found the cause of his death, quote, undetermined.

0: Civil rights attorney Ben Crump, who's also the family's lawyer, says forensic pathologist Dr. Roger Mitchell cited body decomposition and missing facts as reason for the inconclusive result.
1: This forensic pathologist identified several limitations during the second autopsy that create barriers to establishing a definitive cause and manner of death for Nolan Xavier Wells.
0: The Mississippi State Medical Examiner's Office has not released its autopsy results. NFL star Colin Kaepernick paid for this second autopsy. U.S. futures contracts are trading higher. You're listening to NPR News. The number of people facing hunger worldwide declined for a third consecutive year, according to a new report by the United Nations. But the report also finds that progress is fragile and unevenly distributed due to ongoing shocks from climate change and trade route disruptions. NPR's Fatma Tanis has more.
2: An estimated 645 million people experienced hunger in 2025. It's 14 million less than the previous year. According to the UN report, while Asia and Latin America saw steady improvements, Africa continues to have the highest number of hungry people, as droughts affected food production and conflict in the Middle East has driven up fuel and fertilizer prices, which in turn led to an increase in food costs. And more than a quarter of the world's population experienced food insecurity, meaning they had to compromise on the quality and quantity of the food they ate. The UN says women are disproportionately affected. Fatma Tanis, NPR News.
0: Tropical storm Bertha made landfall on the southern tip of Louisiana, east of New Orleans this afternoon. The storm's moving slowly along the Gulf Coast, packing strong winds that extend as much as 100 miles from its center. The National Hurricane Center says a tropical storm warning includes New Orleans and Lake Pontchartrain. A storm surge of up to 3 feet is possible, along with that heavy rain. Bertha is expected to weaken as it moves toward Texas. Earlier, the storm forced beaches to close in the Florida Panhandle, along with the tips of Alabama and Mississippi. I'm Janine Herbst, NPR News in Washington.
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7: 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This week, a classic album dissection of the Feelies' second album, The Good Earth. Let's get into it.
6: Greg, a first in Sound Opinions history, we just did a classic album dissection of the Feelies' 1980 debut, Crazy Rhythms. This was a real Sophie's choice. Which one are we going to do? We want to do a Feelies classic album dissection. They've been together half a century. Let's celebrate that for them. Do we do The Good Earth or we do Crazy Rhythms? I said, let's do them both.
7: Right.
6: They
7: right.
6: are such different albums and so influential that it was worth, I thought, diving deep into both of them. I was a huge fan after I first heard Crazy Rhythms. They weren't that active when I was becoming a fan 2-3 years after that first album came out. And then there were rumors. They're getting busy again, right?
7: Right.
6: Anton Fear, the original drummer, or the second drummer who recorded on Crazy Rhythms, had left. A new kid, my age, Stanley Demesky, had come on board, and a new bass player, Brenda Sauter. They started off under an alias, The Willies. The Willies played in the dark, no lights in the club whatsoever, a lot of instrumentals, Brian Eno covers, originals that they were doing. They had had a few instrumental tracks on Smithereens, that great punk new wave era movie forgotten to all but ultra geeks like you and me. So it was largely instrumental, but little by little, it started to sound more like the Feelies. Mm-hmm. And then the Feelies kicked into gear again with these new songs that would become The Good Earth. But it was a different sound.
7: Yeah, absolutely. I think people were a little surprised that we're fans of that first album. What is this? What's going on here? I loved it instantly. It was the first Feelies record I bought almost the day it came out, mm-hmm. because I'd loved them so much, and they still had not played Chicago to that point, but I grew to love the band just by listening to the records. And I knew this record was coming out. Of course, when Peter Buck started talking about the record, I mean, I interviewed him like in 85 or something like that, and he was telling me, I'm working with the Feelies. I go, are you kidding me? You know, and I was just so excited. The record finally comes out, and it's like, it's a very different sounding record. But I loved it for various reasons. Finally getting a chance to see them that year after the record came out, they were everything I'd hoped for and more. They actually played it at the West End, which was a club in Chicago that hosted a number of cool bands in their relative infancy. They weren't huge bands, but they were important bands in my life. Minutemen, Husker Du, Replacements, now the Feelies. They were amazing. What a night of the band was just... The one thing I always felt about the Feelies is that they were always prepared.
6: Oh, yeah.
7: There was no sense of like, oh, we're just sort of making it up. We're kind of sloppy. They were on point throughout the entire show, and it was a mix of covers and the new album and some old stuff, and it was just amazing. I remember they did like an extended Velvet Underground encore, I think it was, like where they're mm-hmm. blending together Run, Run,
6: oh,
7: Run,
6: yeah,
7: European Sun, What
6: yeah.
7: Goes On.
6: Yeah, yeah, yeah.
7: And
6: yeah.
7: I was just like, I'm walking out, I was floating after I saw that show.
6: The thing that has to be put into context is there was a real community in the mid-80s, right? You mentioned all those bands that played the West End. And obviously, I saw Minutemen and Husker Du and Sonic Youth and all those bands playing at Maxwell's in Hoboken. You know, small room, maybe 200 people, run by a visionary music fan, Steve Fallon. Mm-hmm. Steve put up the money to record a second Feelies album, The Good Earth, on his own Coyote Records. Mm-hmm. And Steve had booked REM and bonded with Michael Stipe and Peter Buck. You know, to see REM in those days, just before Murmur came out, circa the first EP, you know, in a room of 200 people. Let me tell you, there's 10,000 people claim now that they were there. I was there. And it barely filled Maxwell's, right?
7: Right.
6: Steve turned to Peter and said, hey, would you produce The Good Earth? Because that's going to get them some attention. REM's already on the ascendance, right? Mm-hmm. Certainly by 86. And Peter really didn't do much. Just like in our last episode, we were talking about how Mark Abel didn't really do much Crazy Rhythm. Bill and Glenn came in, knew what they wanted.
7: Yeah, right.
6: Right? There was a shared passion that Buck and Glenn Mercer had for what I call tubular guitar,
7: mm-hmm.
6: right? You think about the sound of the solo on What Goes On by mm-hmm. the Velvet Underground. You think about the sound of Robert Fripp's solo on Heroes by David Bowie, the Eno-produced Hero. Right?
7: Right.
6: Glenn would get it on stage by using an Ebow, mm-hmm. which was a handheld plectrum that vibrated the strings that made it sound like a cello.
7: Mm-hmm.
6: So mid-range, not, you know, wheedly, wheedly, wheedly
7: right.
6: heavy metal. They loved that, and they would swap sounds, right?
7: Mm-hmm.
6: And you hear that on a lot of REM records. You hear it on Feelies. But basically... Peter Buck was Andy Warhol recording the first Velvet Underground, produced by Andy Warhol. What did Warhol do? Warhol did the banana on the cover and loaned his name because I believe in this band.
7: He was a marketing guy.
6: That's what Peter Buck did. Along with these patrons of the arts, like Peter Buck and Steve Fallon of Maxwell's, there were communities across the country, often in college towns. College activities boards were generally run by really cool people who also did college radio and usually had a fanzine associated with that. So they wrote about these bands, they played them, they booked them. See, the college gig was they had money. right?
8: Right.
6: In previous years, they'd have, I don't know, Seals and Croft come in and they'd give them a boatload of money. But now to have the Del Fuegos or the Feelies come and get 10 grand for a gig, mm-hmm. you know, man, that's covering their nut for a good 3-4 months, right? Small recording studios, small record stores, it was all intertwined. Michael Azarod wrote the book you and I both wish we'd written, Our Band Could Be Your Life, mm-hmm. about that 80s community. Of course, years later, out of that comes, you know, Nirvana and the alternative scene, which mm-hmm. has a lot more money behind it. But it was a sense of community. And the Feelies getting in an RV. They wanted to travel in comfort, right?
8: Right.
6: And for the first time hitting the road out of Haledon, New Jersey, mm-hmm. and seeing cornfields and seeing the great wide open spaces and touring and bringing the music. Obviously, the Good Earth was recorded before they hit the road.
8: Right.
6: But there was a sense of bucolic middle America to mm-hmm. this record rather than urban subway chaos was on Crazy Rhythms.
8: Mm-hmm.
6: You know, Greg, you talked quite eloquently about the Feelies' love of covers in our Crazy Rhythms album dissection. Mm-hmm. In 2008, we went out to Maxwell's in Hoboken, New Jersey. They were reactivated after another long hiatus, and they did an interview and a performance just for us, and they did one of my favorite covers that they would often trot out, Outdoor Minor, by Wire.
8: Yeah.
6: They also did Mannequin, and I think they did a few others. And that was kind of a nod. I will never forget my cover band covered all of Pink Flag by Wire and mm-hmm. toured 22 cities across the U.S. Opening for Wire, playing songs they didn't play anymore. Mm-hmm. The Feelies thought that was genius, right? And it was their buddy, John Baumgartner, who was in the Tripe, who helped us buy the 1975 Dodge van that the ex-Lion Tamers needed to cross America. And, you know, Glenn told me about how to get triptychs from AAA. Mm-hmm. You know, AAA would map out every stop on a 20 or 30 date tour for you and
8: fold-out
6: maps. And so I think they were paying homage to me, but they also loved Wire. A similar art punk aesthetic, mm-hmm. you know, not punk in the leather jacket, tough guy, spit on the floor way, but punk in the energy way, mm-hmm. But also well aware of Brian Eno and art rock. And mm-hmm. I was talk about a magic moment. I think the Feelies did a little gift for me there.
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0: That is the Feelies live at Maxwell's in Hoboken, New Jersey, for a special live taping of Sound Opinions back in 2008. Special thanks to their sound man and my longtime friend, Andy Peters, for that recording. That was a heck of a night.
1: It's like Jim DeRogatis' heaven.
0: When we return, we'll let Bill Million and Glenn Mercer of the Feelies talk about all that and what they recall about making this incredible 1986 album. That's in a minute on Sound Opinions.

0: Welcome back to Sound Opinions. I am Greg Kot. He is Jim DeRogatis. This week, we're doing a classic album dissection of the Feelies' second album, The Good Earth. We're fortunate to have the two main songwriters of the Feelies joining us for this effort, Bill Million and Glenn Mercer.
1: You know, Greg, these guys played a big part in making me the music critic I am today. As I said, same is true of you. It was great to get both of them on a video call and ask questions I've had for over 40 years about loving this record. Some of those questions they even answered.
0: Yeah, you know, they give this impression of like, okay, the past isn't that important to us. We're always looking ahead. What's next? They definitely don't have the photographic memories that you would expect of somebody who had made life-changing music for a lot of people. But it's always great to talk to the primary source, the people who created this stuff that we love so much. When they're talking about these Feelies albums, they're putting us back in the place of listening to those albums for the first time, which is a great feeling. Jim, you started the conversation by pointing out the shift from Crazy Rhythms to The Good Earth.
1: It's such a bucolic album in some ways, which is weird to say when the drums and the rhythms are just as intense. But, and maybe it starts, maybe it's all colored by that photo on the cover of you guys in a cornfield in Illinois somewhere, I believe. But you started touring, you started seeing America in a motorhome, right? And there's a kind of like heartland feel to The Good Earth.
2: You know more about Japan than we do.
1: Well, hey, you guys taught me how to be a critic and a fan, you know. the name of the album and that picture and, you know, many of the song titles, you know. Obviously, I'm seeing you guys in Jersey, right? And I always think of a Jersey band, the Feelies. But a lot of fans in the Midwest consider you like a Midwestern band because of that album, The Good Earth.
3: Well, I think there's a few things you could kind of look at that led us to make a different kind of sound. I think the fact that we really enjoyed recording so much, we focused a lot less on the performance aspect, became more, you know, it opened up a lot more opportunities with the songwriting if we didn't think about, how we're going to, you know, add this to the show or whatever. You know, we weren't performing as much, and just looked at, like, making records as it's rewarding in itself. And then, like you say, that tour, I think it was very inspiring in a way, because it was at a time when bands were popping up all over. It was no longer like New York, California. You'd get college towns that would have bands, and you know, playing throughout the United States, we were influenced by a lot of the bands from, you know, Meat Puppets, Rain Parade, Dream Syndicate, Husker Du. You'd have all these other bands that were from all different areas, but all kind of represented a certain style of music. Mm-hmm. So we felt, I think, a certain kinship with, wasn't really a movement, but it was you know, the college rock alternative, whatever it was back then, you know, fanzine based, wasn't reliant on the big radio stations or the big music papers. You know, it took on a life of its own. We kind of tapped into that or felt that, you know, we could be comfortable there.
2: Yeah, and I think when REM came along, they really opened up the country for a lot of bands. So like Glenn was saying, you know, prior to them coming along, it was really New York, Boston, Chicago, LA, San Francisco, and that was it. But soon, you know, we were able to go to places like Bloomington, Indiana, and find like a really large audience there. And that was kind of exciting. You weren't, you know, in a city environment. And I think a lot of that just grew out of the popularity of REM.
0: Mm-hmm. Well, and Peter Buck is co-producing the album with you guys, Bill and Glenn. What role did Peter play in the record? Was he, I mean, I know he was a huge fan. said many times in interviews how much they loved the debut record and took things from it, were inspired by it. What did he in turn do for the Feelies, if anything?
2: To me, he was his role was really a third set of ears. You know, how was that take? Should we try it again? You know, that sort of thing. I think he realized, in terms of the arrangements, most of them were somewhat kind of locked down, but it's just another set of ears there to kind of help us make a decision on certain takes.
0: Mm-hmm. It's obviously a very different sounding record than Crazy Rhythms. But I think the one thing that I think was consistent, the thread, is that sort of hypnotic, trancey rhythm thing. That every instrument's almost like a drum in the Feelies sometimes. And it feels like you would get that trancey thing. And I remember playing a song like Slipping Into Something for friends.

0: and they would just be like mesmerized by it. And that seemed to be like a consistent thread through all the music, that you were sort of going for that trancey, hypnotic, rhythmic, driving sound. Like you could, the song could go on for 15 minutes and you'd be cool with it. Was that a conscious thing that you were doing, like going for that kind of vibe?
1: No, no.
2: You really are. I don't think it's conscious. Just do something. We like it. If it sounds good, we keep it.
3: How do you two write together? Because all the songs on Crazy Rhythms are credited to both of you. All the songs on The Good Earth are credited to both of you. You know, I'd like to think of you sitting side by side playing guitar next to each other, but it's not often how songs actually come together. Do they originate with one and the other adds? Or how do you write?
1: It really varies from song to song. I think there was one song we actually did sit across from each other. Original Love, I think it was.
2: Mm. Moscow Nights, I kind of remember there was a ball field near my house. We used to practice at my house in a basement and in Halden. I think we were working on Moscow Nights. We went down to the ball field late at night and took our guitars down there and figured out a better part of the song.
0: Mm. So you're writing on acoustic guitars, I assume? Or not?
1: I was writing. An electric, acoustic, unplugged. Mm-hmm. Like a hollow body acoustic unplugged.
0: Okay.
1: That could be a big factor, but I think most people write on acoustic instruments.
3: What about The Good Earth? How did those songs start coming together?
1: The Good Earth?
3: Yeah.
1: Don't really recall.
3: Were they originally going to be Willie's songs or just...
1: I think When Company Comes, we did with the Willies.
3: Mm-hmm.
1: In The High Road, we did it with the Willies. That was instrumental.
3: Bill, what do you recall of those days?
2: Glenn, correct me if I'm wrong, but the song Slipping, I think that we actually had that song, and at least my recollection is we completely forgot about it. And it was a friend of ours, one night driving him home and... he had a tape. It might have been a live tape from CBGB's or, Max's. And he kind of brought it to our attention, like, said, oh, this is a really good song. You guys should consider redoing this or doing it again.
1: Well, I think we abandoned it because it wasn't fast. Again, when we first started the band, we weren't like a big, fast, super speedy band. We were just normal. And we sort of thought that people responded to the fast stuff and it would, bring us more attention if we kind of focused on that. So Slipping was a song, we had done it or worked on it and kind of put it aside because it didn't fit with the Crazy Rhythm songs. I think When Company Comes is probably Willie's song.
2: Yeah.
3: It's such an evocative song, kind of warm and welcoming, like friends, come and join this jam. I mean, that's how I always felt with a tune like that. And it seemed to be the key that opened up The Good Earth for me as a listener.
0: Mm-hmm. Around that time, Jonathan Demme was a fan, and you were in Something Wild. His movie where you were basically appearing, I guess you were appearing as the...
3: billed as the Willies.
0: The Willies, yes. Right.
1: Well, he originally introduced us on the set during the filming as the Feelies.
0: Mm-hmm.
1: And then when they were watching the dailies, Jonathan just thought, well, it doesn't make sense why the Feelies would be at this high school reunion.
0: Uh-huh.
1: We better change the name. So they actually redubbed that one line.
0: Uh-huh.
1: They said, what do you want to be called? And we said, well, we do have an offshoot band, the Willies. And that's perfect. We'll use that.
3: This may be an apocryphal story, too, but the tale goes that Demme wanted originally, he had this idea, he wanted to make a movie, a concert movie with the Feelies. And nobody was interested in making a movie about the Feelies. So he makes it with this other band, the Talking Heads, Stop Making Sense.
2: Yeah, I mean, part of what you just said, Jim, is is true. I think initially he tried to get funding. He imagined the movie to be, I think he could refer to it as Night of the Living Feelies or whatever, where the band was playing and these like zombie type people would kind of gravitate toward the concert and the music would make them come alive. That sort of concept, which obviously is completely different than Stop Making Sense. But in his, the story I had heard was in his attempt to get funding for it, he went and I think he got with, he was running it by the manager of Talking Heads and, because the band didn't have a really high profile, it was really difficult to get funding for it. But their manager said, well, why not make it with the Talking Heads? Why not make a film with the Talking Heads? And that's what they ended up doing.
0: Mm-hmm. How was the experience, though, making Something Wild? Was that enjoyable? I mean, did you feel like and the way it ended up in the film, were you happy with the way you were portrayed in that?
1: Well, initially, when they asked us to be in it, I thought, well, he always has a scene that's kind of comedy relief, whatever. That's what this will be. Mm-hmm. And I don't want to be some comedy bit in a movie. So we told him, you know, we really weren't comfortable with it. Among the reasons we said we didn't want to do, he said, well, we have a Young Woo show coming up. We got to get ready for that. So this would really interfere with that. He said, well, you can take over on the day we're not filming and use that as a rehearsal. So, he's the kind of guy you really can't say no to. Basically talked us into it, but we were pretty reluctant initially. Mm-hmm. So having reservations, I think that the way it came out, I was more than happy.
3: Mm. Well, for listeners, Young Woo was the band that Dave, the percussionist, fronted and sang, and so he does a turn at the mic in Something Wild.
1: I was going to mention, it was brave of him to conceive of us being this band in the movie, but also a masterful show of his direction of like the way the movie pivots at that scene.

0: sort of like, if we weren't in it, what would he have done? You know, it's so crucial to the storyline when he introduces the Ray character and, you know, the lighting changes and the tempo changes. And it's almost like he, like we scored that scene, or he, it was like in reverse. He assembled the film around the song, which is, I guess, his concept right from the beginning.
1: Yeah.
2: Yeah, it, like Wizard of Oz goes from black and white to Technicolor.
0: Or Technicolor to black and white. It's a film noir at that point.
2: I just think he's one of the best directors for use of music in his movies.
3: And he was just like a real high-energy kind of person, and we really enjoyed working with him. When we did Something Wild, I think, speaking to the point that Glenn was making, I think initially he actually wanted us to wear, like, you know, bunny outfits or animal outfits, something that was really weird. It was like, you know, we can't, there's no way, we're not going to do that. So it's like he kept, you know, he would throw these suggestions at us, literally leading up to us going down to Florida to film. And it was like daily, something new every single day. And with the way the band looked, he finally just said, well, what do you guys want to wear? I think we were even in Florida when he asked that question. And we just kind of looked down, put our arms out and looked at our, what we had on and said, well, how about this? he was fine with that. He just cautioned us that, well, you know, for continuity, you're going to have to turn those clothes in every night after filming so that they can be cleaned for the next day's shoot. But it was the same with music. He'd send us all these like really long lists of songs that were popular at that time. One I think was that he suggested was Take It to the Limit. Is that correct, Glenn? Was it the Eagles song?
0: I think so, yeah.
3: And the Rockies, the Rocky theme from the movie.
1: Oh, God.
3: And we actually worked up a version of both songs. The Rocky theme, we had trouble getting through without, like, really laughing. And I think he liked it, but I think Sylvester Stallone kind of put the kibosh on that one. Don't want anybody making fun of his music.
2: Oh, boy. Will there be another Feelies album? 2017 in between less,
4: yeah, you're due.
2: Less studio
4: one
2: album.
4: One a decade. Let's go.
3: Yeah, I guess there certainly could be.
0: I don't know. Do people make records these days?
4: Yeah.
2: We review them.
0: A record company president retired. It's hard to say. I mean, there could be, but, you know, there'd be a lot of obstacles. The recording business, not like it used to be by any means.
4: Oh, I agree with that, but I'm wondering if you guys are working up songs. Do you have songs that you would, or at some point introduce as new songs that you would play live, let's say? Maybe not recording, but...
0: Well, anything's possible.
3: Yeah, really. And over the past year, we scored a film, which we had a real good time doing. So, I mean, there was one song that was probably more kind of rock-oriented, but a lot of the other stuff was like more incidental music that had possibilities. And, you know, we kind of kicked around the idea of doing something where it was like a combination Willie's Feelies type album. So, I mean, anything is possible. I mean, after these shows, we'll probably see what develops next.
4: Hey, we'll take that as a good sign.
2: Yeah, absolutely. I'm in for another 50 years.
3: Yeah. I'm glad.
2: Well, obviously, a band that's meant a lot to my life, Greg. Thank you, fellas. It's always a good time talking to the Feelies.
0: Absolutely. Well, thanks for having us.
3: Yeah, thanks.
4: Thank you, guys. Coming up, we're going to go in depth on a few tracks from The Good Earth and look at artists who were influenced by that album. That's in a minute on Sound Opinions.

0: Welcome back to Sound Opinions. I'm Jim DeRogatis. My partner, my Bill Million, if you will, is Greg Kot. This week, we're dissecting another classic Feelies album, 1986's The Good Earth. Greg, we want to highlight a couple of songs from this record, as we did when we talked about Crazy Rhythms. It's a very different sound. It's a different feel, but it's one that I will make the argument is every bit as influential. You instantly claimed one of my favorite tracks. I love every song on this album, but you're very eloquent when talking. You have talked to me as a civilian about this song, so I cherish that.
1: Yeah, slipping into something... Into Something's in parentheses.
0: Yeah.
1: It's one of those tracks that I remember putting the album on for the first time. And I think it's one of the best things they've ever done. And they buried it on, side one. Like, it's the fourth of five tracks on side one of that album. So, you've already heard three amazing songs that are kind of brisk and in that classic Feely style. And then you get into Slipping into Something. And I remember hearing, has the track started? Is it stopped? It's kind of like, it's a slow, almost subliminal build. And almost, it's like a train coming over the horizon or a car coming over the horizon. Suddenly it's the song appears.
0: Well,
1: like a mirage, right?
0: I got to say, the only band I've ever seen in 7,843 years of reviewing bands, it seems like, that could fade in and fade out on stage.
1: Right.
0: To do that live, five people...
1: It's like they're one brain, five people in one brain. So it is that trance-like thing, but it starts off slowly, almost imperceptibly building, building, building, building. The tapping of a woodblock becomes this kind of center. you smoke some weed and that tapping of the woodblock becomes the center of your world, while you're listening to this.
0: It's your brain.
1: It's patiently building. About 4 minutes in, it kicks into a higher gear. Suddenly the drums are more pronounced. And about 4:40, you get this guitar break that's very reminiscent of how the Velvets would orchestrate some of those tracks, where it would start off as kind of in this acoustic-y, trance-y thing, and then it would just explode into this noisy section. So this very melodic track becomes something else. I like you've puzzled over these lyrics that the Feelies write, because they're not meant to be taken super literally or maybe even understood instantly.
0: No, they're placed in the mix below the guitars and drums often.
1: They want the listener to be a participant in figuring out what is this about. But I think, to me, and having studied this song for a long time just as a listener, there's this idea of looking for something, eyes closed in suspense. And I think what he's saying there is he's shutting out the outside world. He's closing his eyes. He's looking for something, but he's got his eyes closed. How do you look for something? Well, the next verse, search for conviction with eyes wide open. Mm-hmm. Look inside for what truly motivates you. I took those words to heart.
0: Yeah.
1: I go, this is it. This is what he's talking about, our lives, Like, what you have to find out what really makes you excited. Mm. And you have to look inside. The outside world isn't going to tell you that as much as what you feel. Mm. It sort of ties in with my amplified expression, amplified personality is my definition of rock and roll. Figure out what your heart is telling you. So it's a beautiful song that turns into this amazing piece of music. And it was a centerpiece of a lot of, the shows that I saw, Jim, once they'd recorded this track. This was always a centerpiece. I always wait for Slipping into Something to sort of find its way into the set.
0: Oh, Glenn's solo is just amazing. Yeah. It takes off. It's literally like propulsive.

0: So you got a track that you love from this album too. I mean, I love every track on this album too, but for different reasons than I did Crazy Rhythms. Do you find that this is as satisfying an album end to end as Crazy Rhythms was for you?
1: Crazy Rhythms is more, it doesn't sound like any other record in rock history, right? And in terms of the way the studio was used by those guys, maybe Brian Eno, but the songs were more frantic for the feelies, right?
0: Yeah, right.
1: More in keeping with me taking the subway into Manhattan, right? The Good Earth is about the middle America I never experienced until my band went on tour in 1980s. Oh, you know, wait a minute. You can drive for 3 hours and see nothing but cornfields?
0: Yeah, right.
1: You drive for 3 hours in New Jersey and you wind up in the Atlantic Ocean.
0: Yeah, right.
1: Or you wind up in Maine.
0: Yeah.
1: The Good Earth is a different record. It's about road tripping and it is of a piece and I love it, but the one I'd take to the desert island is Crazy Rhythms. However, I want to talk about something that's an obscure concept here. The song I'm going to play is When Company Comes. I talked about how the Willies, the instrumental feelies, and then suddenly there started to be a little more song, right? Became the feelies Mach 2, right? Crazy Rhythms, feelies, disappear for a while, start playing these instrumental songs as the Willies, and then they become the feelies of the Good Earth.
0: Mm-hmm.
1: When Company Comes is all about that beautiful rhythm guitar and hanging out with friends in the backyard of leafy suburban Haledon. You hear the dog bark in the distance at the beginning.
0: Right.
1: And you hear some kids playing in the distance at the end. Sit around in the yard where they are, where they go when it's cold outside. Company comes to make you feel accepted. You do what the company wants, what they ask for when it's cold out. It's about community. The Feelies were a group of people from Haledon, New Jersey, and associated friends. Many of them went to high school together, right?
0: Mm-hmm.
1: The ones who didn't, you know, might as well have. Like Stanley and Brenda came later.
0: Mm-hmm.
1: There were the offshoot bands like the Tripes. The Feelies not only were, at this point in American indie rock history, showing bands that you and your friends who make music together can get in an old beat-up Dodge van or rent an RV and cross America, see America, like Kerouac said, you know, a search for kicks on the highways and byways of America, see the real America, and play for friends. You don't might not know them yet, but those college radio kids who are going to come out and the fanzine kids who are going to come out and they booked you for the student activities board and the club owner, you know, has a basement room that's like fits 200 people, maybe.
0: Yeah.
1: All of those people are going to become friends for life,
0: all
1: right? And it's all about friendship and community and not necessarily about making money. But what I learned playing the Tripes were the Feelies' psychedelic offshoot band that did more Beatles covers and more originals that the keyboardist John Baumgartner wrote. And we had sax and flute in the Tripes and a second rhythm guitar, Mark Francia. When the Feelies got busy with the Good Earth, the rest of the Tripes who weren't Feelies formed Speed the Plow. All right?
0: Yeah, yeah.
1: And made an album in 1989, self-titled, that I played drums and percussion on,
0: yes,
1: that Bill Million produced. What I learned, now I look back at it now at the ripe old age of closer to Social Security than I ever thought I'd get. the Speed the Plow and the Feelies taught me that you could grow into adulthood and have a family and buy a house and take care of your children, maybe even see grandchildren, and still make rock and roll.
0: Yeah, yeah, yeah.
1: That you didn't have to give this up as a juvenile obsession. Lester Bangs famously wrote of the Velvet Underground, it was the first band in rock for adults, right?
0: Mm-hmm.
1: He meant what they were talking about and the artistic concepts. But the Feelies showed me, you know, minus the heroin, you could do that and continue for as long as you'd like.
0: Mm-hmm.
1: To me, that's what When Company Comes is about.
0: Mm-hmm.

0: When company comes.
1: I like that, Jim. I like that thought that you put behind that.
2: Well, here we are still doing this after a thousand, how many episodes?
1: Well, you know, and it's interesting because what you're, you know, is reflected in a lot of these songs. I think there's a maturity, you know, adults making music for adults aspect to this record. You're on the road, and what does that mean? It means something different when you're a kid versus an adult, you know? So many, many reasons to love this album. The title track, to me, was a standout because it presented something new, like made me aware of just how great the rhythm section is in this band. It's the rhythm section's always out front in some ways.
2: Mm-hmm.
1: But on The Good Earth, the title track, Brenda Souter's bass is pretty much the lead instrument on that song.
2: Yeah.
1: You know? And she's incredibly underrated, you know, in terms of what she brings to the band, you know, in the sound. You know, Bill and Glenn with the two guitars are out front, but the bass functions as a third guitar in some ways in this band. And Demesky is just pounding away on the drums on this track. It's a great rhythmic groove that he's got going.
2: I would never use the word pounding for Stan.
1: He's hitting hard on this song.
2: Oh, he hits hard, but there's a precision.
1: Oh, for sure.
2: And a control.
1: It's not sloppy. It's very precise. You're right about that. You know, and the guitars do sort of are intermittent in the song, and they fall away, and you get that rhythm kind of, you know, hitting you right in the head. You know, it's Brenda and Stan are doing their thing in a hypnotic, powerful way here. Glenn's voice, as we've talked about many times, is somewhat recessed. Mm-hmm. It's kind of like it's not the forefront. He's not saying, I'm the star, listen to my words here, they're so meaningful. But beneath that surface of, you know, and one thing I should mention too, what I love about this song, many things, but Mercer would sing a line, and then I think it's probably Bill on acoustic guitar with those little flourishes of the acoustic guitar at the end of each line.
2: Yep.
1: I just love those little accents he puts on. Like he's finishing Glenn's sentence, you know? So it's just wonderful kind of dialogue going on here within the band instrumentally.

0: take me back where I belong. I have pondered what he's talking about here. Because, you know, we're both anti-nostalgia.
1: Mm-hmm.
0: And I don't think he's talking about nostalgia, but it the urgency in his voice can, you know, grows as the song goes along, to the point where his voice sounds is sublimated to the instruments early on. I can't get along. Take me back where I belong. I've been gone too long. And then at the end, the urgency really picks up. Can I get back? Oh, can I get back? And into this closing solo. It's almost like there's a desperation there. So what? I'm just going to throw it out to you. What's he saying there to you? I mean, it's an interesting concept. I think they're on the road, you know, or a sense of being on the road, you know, evoking that. I don't think they were touring a lot before this record was made. But the sense of, I don't feel at home where I am right now. I need to recover something that's been lost along the way, you know?
1: I think it always comes down with the Feelies to, you know, Brian Wilson famously wrote, yeah, I just wasn't made for these times.
0: Yeah.
1: Right? You know,
0: I feel out of their depth here. And
1: yeah. But it's only with this crowd of fellow freaks,
0: yeah,
1: and nerds who love what I love that I begin to feel like I'm coming back. And then, you know, I feel 200 of them in a room at Maxwell's, or 850 in Eagle Hall, where they played in Jersey City to celebrate their 50th, right? Or when they're opening at the Capitol Theater, or in Manhattan for Lou Reed on the New York tour, right? And
0: yeah,
1: suddenly I've got 10,000 people.
0: It's like they're presaging that, and they kind of realize this is not our world. This is not where we belong. You know, we're not a band that plays 200 shows a year and you know, opens for an arena band, you know? I don't know, you know?
1: Yeah, or we're not the arena, but man, we've got 8,000 friends.
0: Yeah, right. And Bill and Glenn are just hearing what I'm saying and they're just shaking their heads. No,
1: they don't know.
0: No, that's not what it's
1: about. One of the charms of that duo is that no matter what cockamamie theory I've ever come up with, they kind of humor me. They roll well, Jim, okay, you know, whatever you want to say, Jim. And it's but they really are a band they like to let other people write their history.
0: Yeah, yeah. And they also like the listener to be getting what they feel is in the information in the song, which is wonderful. You know, the elliptical nature of their lyrics can be frustrating to somebody who wants literal kind of translation of what it is you're feeling. But I think the openness of what they're playing and saying is really the key to the band. That's what enables them to endure. That sense of mystery that's at the core of a lot of their songs is really kind of an enduring virtue of the band.
1: Well, there's a great quote that Dave Weckerman gave our friend Jim Testa, the dean of New Jersey rock critics. We drop his name fairly often. Once he said, you know, he's like, being in the Feelies, Dave told Jim, is like living in one of the great pyramids. Nothing changes and nobody ever grows old, right? It just continues. And it's always great.
0: Mm-hmm.
1: I think that's a key to understanding the band. You know, I could ramble on, Greg, more about influences of The Good Earth in particular. I think you hear that guitar sound in many 80s underground bands. You know, some of them forgotten now,
0: right?
1: Like The Neats and
0: right.
1: Dump Truck, right? And Yola Tango.
0: Yeah, for sure.
1: You know, almost nobody remembers this unless you were at Maxwell's in the mid 80s, as I was, sneaking in underage. Ira Kaplan was the sound man, leader of Yola Tango, and he would be running back and forth to the stage with a couple of Shure SM58s in each back pocket, setting up the drums for the Feelies, right? They worshiped, Ira worshiped. We all did, the Feelies. And I think part of the non-star aspect of Glenn and Bill that inspired Ira, you know, a writer and a wannabe musician to actually do it and become in many ways better known than the Feelies because
0: right.
1: they became road warriors, was the Feelies ethos.
0: Mm-hmm.
1: There's a lot of Feelies in their sound. Ira, as reticent in an interview, as you know, as Glenn and Bill, but if we asked Ira about the Feelies, he'd give us an hour,
0: mm-hmm.
1: right?
0: Yeah.
1: It's easier to talk about the bands you love.
0: Mm-hmm.
1: And I think, you know, Yola Tengo may be the Feelies' biggest gift to the world from the Good Earth era.

0: But I think I got to stand with the Feelies showed us this could be a lifelong passion. Mm-hmm. You know, we can make music with our friends and never give it up. That's what The Good Earth is about for me. And that wraps up our classic album dissection of the Feelies' second album. As always, we want to hear from you. We know many of our listeners really came in with this album, so I'd be really interested to hear your thoughts about it. Does it stand up, lo, these 40 years later? You got a favorite song? Let us know. Leave a voice message on our website, soundopinions.org. Greg, I know we're not talking about the Feelies anymore, but what are we talking about next week?
1: Well, Jim, fascinating discussion about Chinese hip-hop.
0: Mm.
1: You know, not your everyday fare on Sound Opinions, but I will just leave it at that. A fascinating discussion about what's happening in China and how the hip-hop scene is leading somewhat of a rebellion against the norms in Chinese society.
0: As much as one can in China.
1: Exactly.
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1: It's 10 o'clock. 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Mostly cloudy overnight, temperatures in the 40s in the Adirondacks to the low 50s elsewhere, and then a sunny day on Thursday, highs in the mid to upper 70s. Sunny again Friday, Saturday, and Sunday, with the highs on Friday in the 70s and low 80s, and then in the mid-80s on Saturday and Sunday. We are WSLU in Canton, WSLL Saranac Lake, WSLO Malone, WSLJ Watertown, WSLG Governor, WSLZ Cape Vincent, WXLU Peru, WXLL Lake Placid, WXLS Tupper Lake, WXLH Blue Mountain Lake, WXLG North Creek, WXLB Boonville, WXLD Lowellville, WXLQ Bristol, Vermont, WXLE Indian Lake, WXLJ Whitehall, WSLH Old Forge, and WELN in Ellenburg.
2: You know those folks who make you feel like you're not really doing all that much with your life? This composer and violinist did a few things outside of music. He was a champion fencer, nearly chose that for a career. He was an excellent dancer, of course. He was Mozart's roommate for a time. He once swam the English Channel with one hand tied behind his back. It almost goes without saying, he was high class, popular, and handsome. And he had excellent style. The Renaissance composer, coming up.
3: Live from NPR News in Washington, I'm Janine Herbst. The Trump administration and Saudi Arabia signed a nuclear power cooperation agreement that the Energy Department says could lead to the kingdom enriching its own fuel for nuclear reactors. That has some in Congress worried that the Saudis could use the fuel for weapons. Matthew Bunn, a former advisor in the Clinton administration, has more on why the Saudis would want a civilian program.
4: They say that they would like to make nuclear energy to cover their domestic needs so they can export more of their oil and make more money. But they also want to provide the foundation over time for having more options to move toward nuclear weapons should they feel the need.
3: Speaking there on NPR's All Things Considered, President Trump will have to make the case to Congress that giving a different deal to Saudi, an ally that Iran doesn't get, is a good strategy. This as the U.S. and Iran continue to trade attacks. President Trump started the war in February. At least 18 U.S. service members have been killed. The ex-wife of the ICE officer who fatally shot a man in Maine last week alleges that he had a history of domestic violence and racist comments. As NPR's Meg Anderson reports, ICE is in the midst of a hiring surge, and some worry that they could be cutting corners in vetting new hires.
5: The details about the ICE officer's past should have raised red flags. That's according to Kenneth Corey, who spent more than three decades with the New York City Police.
6: You want to make sure that the people that you're hiring have the temperament and disposition necessary to do the job.
5: At the NYPD, he says recruits go through a background check and psychological tests, and the agency also interviews neighbors and former employers, and looks up school records and police reports. All that takes time. ICE has hired more than 12,000 officers in less than a year. In a statement, DHS says it applies all the, quote, proper personnel vetting regulations, but did not provide specifics. Meg Anderson, NPR News.
3: The U.S. is reporting the highest number of measles cases since 1991, nearly 2,300, according to a tracker from Johns Hopkins. NPR's Maria Godoy reports.
7: Here's another way to put it. The U.S. has reported more measles cases in the last 18 months than in the previous 24 years combined. Last year, the case count broke 2,000, a number not seen since 1992. The resurgence of measles comes amid falling vaccination rates. Dr. William Moss of Johns Hopkins says large outbreaks in South Carolina and Utah drove up case counts earlier this year.
8: And then we've continued to have smaller outbreaks in other areas. So currently, over the past 2 weeks, where we've largely seen cases is in central Virginia and in southeastern Pennsylvania.
7: Meanwhile, many local

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0: It's fair to say Oscar Peterson probably never anticipated his Hymn to Freedom sounding quite like that, one of 24 caprices for solo violin by Curtis Stewart.
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0: Andromeda by Augusta Holmes.
1: This is North Country Public Radio. In the weather forecast for Thursday, it looks like it'll be a nice day, with sunny skies with the highs in the mid to upper 70s, and then mostly clear Thursday evening, the lows dipping down into the 40s in the Adirondacks, mid 50s elsewhere. It's supposed to be sunny on Friday, the highs in the upper 70s to the low 80s, and then sunny again Saturday and Sunday, the highs both days in the mid-80s. We are WSLU Canton, WSLL Saranac Lake, WSLO Malone, WSLJ Watertown, WSLG Gouverneur, WSLZ Cape Vincent, WXLU Peru, WXLL in Lake Placid, WXLS Tupper Lake, WXLH Blue Mountain Lake, WXLG North Creek, WXLB Boonville, WXLD Lowville, WXLQ Bristol, WXLE Indian Lake, WXLJ Whitehall, WSLH Old Forge, WELN Ellenburg.

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1: Absolutely stunning. 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
1: That's this Saturday at 6 a.m. We're WSLU Canton, WSLL Saranac Lake, WSLO Malone, WSLJ Watertown, WSLG Governor, WSLZ Cape Vincent, WXLU Peru, WXLL Lake Placid, WXLS Tupper Lake, WXLH Blue Mountain Lake, WXLG North Creek, WXLB Boonville, WXLD Lowville, WXLQ Bristol, WXLE Indian Lake, WXLJ Whitehall, WSLH Old Forge, and WELN Ellenburg.

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0: a charming souvenir of the time that Antonin Dvorak spent in Iowa. His American string quintet, a little less known than the quartet. That was the Parker Quartet with violist Kim Kashkashian on Music Through the Night.
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0: music that helped change the course of his career, Sir Edward Elgar's Enigma Variations. We heard there the London Philharmonic Orchestra with conductor Bryden Thompson on Music Through the Night. It's always great to have you here as we enjoy these performances together. I'm Jalene Kahn.
1: This is North Country Public Radio. In the weather forecast for Thursday, it looks like it'll be a nice day, with sunny skies with the highs in the mid to upper 70s, and then mostly clear Thursday evening, the lows dipping down into the 40s in the Adirondacks, mid 50s elsewhere. It's supposed to be sunny on Friday, the highs in the upper 70s to the low 80s, and then sunny again Saturday and Sunday, the highs both days in the mid 80s. We are WSLU Canton, WSLL Saranac Lake, WSLO Malone, WSLJ Watertown, WSLG Gouverneur, WSLZ Cape Vincent, WXLU Peru, WXLL in Lake Placid, WXLS Tupper Lake, WXLH Blue Mountain Lake, WXLG North Creek, WXLB Boonville, WXLD Lowville, WXLQ Bristol, WXLE Indian Lake, WXLJ Whitehall, WSLH Old Forge, WELN Ellenburg.
2: My mother was an incredible musician, a beautiful cellist, a beautiful human being, and also a woman. I would call her, you know, my first feminist role model. She was a feminist through and through in her own way, her own individual way. And she did not tolerate the word can't. So when I ran into that at an early age, even at 9 years old, when I was told that women, you know, girls can't conduct, she said that's the most ridiculous thing I've ever heard. And she was very verbal in her opposition to that opinion. And, you know, that set an example for me. And I watched her navigate a successful career and raise a family. And I watched the challenges she had. And she supported me my whole life. And I think I was very, very lucky to grow up with a mom and dad who could be there for me and support my dreams and aspirations.
0: Conductor Maren Alsop, talking about her mother, a woman that would have been awesome to meet. It's because of her mother that Maren Alsop believed in her dreams and stands at the podium today. Here's a recording of Alsop leading the Vienna Radio Symphony Orchestra, music by Margaret Brouwer, called The Art of Sailing at Dawn.

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0: On a Thursday, this is Morning Edition from NPR News. I'm Michelle Martin in Washington, D.C.
1: And I'm A. Martinez in Culver City, California. The U.S. has agreed to build and run nuclear energy plants in Saudi Arabia.
0: The Gulf state is rich in oil, but it has been trying to pivot to other energy sources. And while Saudi Arabia's crown prince has said the kingdom does not want nuclear weapons, he also has said that Riyadh will pursue one if Iran develops a nuclear weapon first.
1: With us now is NPR's Emily Feng in Tel Aviv. Emily, so this agreement, first tell us what's in it and actually, too, what's not.
2: So it would allow American companies.

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0: Good morning. Happy Thursday, and you're listening to Morning Edition here on North Country Public Radio at 6:06. I'm Catherine Wheeler. Ahead on Morning Edition, NPR's A. Martinez will talk with Nate Sorries of the Machine Intelligence Research Institute about how two experimental open AI models hacked their way onto the internet and another into an AI company without instruction. That story is ahead in about 15 minutes here on North Country Public Radio. Looking at the weather today, it should be pretty beautiful out there. Sunny skies, highs in the mid-70s, a bit warmer around Plattsburgh with highs in the low 80s. Tonight, clear skies with lows in the upper 40s to mid-50s. And that good weather is going to continue tomorrow as well, highs in the upper 70s to mid-80s. At last check, it is 46 in Philadelphia, 52 in Hammond, 46 at Racket Lake, 44 in Indian Lake, 48 in North Hudson. 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
1: 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I'm Michelle Martin in Washington, D.C.
2: And I'm A. Martinez in Culver City, California. President Trump is once again ramping up aggression toward Iran, threatening to bomb Iranian bridges and power plants, including ones near the capital city, Tehran. And he's rejecting the idea of making another deal with Iran.
1: Trump is selling the war as a success. He was in Marietta, Georgia yesterday.
3: Venezuela, Iran. America is back. It's stronger than ever before. And I'm telling you, it's only going one way. It's going up.
1: But support for Trump's actions abroad is going down, even among his own supporters.
2: NPR's Deepa Shivaram joins us now. So let's start with a new polling out from Politico that shows President Trump's own base is getting tired of the war.
4: Yeah, I mean, these polling numbers from July show some bad news for the president. The poll asked Trump's MAGA base whether the U.S. should continue the war, even if it increases costs. And just 37% said yes. And that number is down from 2 months before when the base was split on this 50-50. So there's a pretty significant decline here among the supporters who, keep in mind, back Trump staunchly. And of course,

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1: Hundreds of thousands of Haitian nationals living in the U.S. could face deportation as soon as next week. That's raising concerns about the future for those with temporary protected status and for their children, many born in the U.S.
2: They cannot take those children back to Haiti because right now it is impossible for them to be safe there.
1: I'm Elsa Chang. That's on All Things Considered from NPR News.
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4: Live from NPR News in Washington, I'm Dave Mattingly. Iranian-backed Houthi rebels in Yemen say they've attacked two Saudi oil tankers in the Red Sea with missiles and drones. The Saudi state news agency reports at least one tanker was hit and set on fire. There's no word on any casualties. The attacks came hours after President Trump warned the U.S. would bomb or destroy an Iranian bridge or power plant anytime Iran attacks a ship in the Strait of Hormuz. The man convicted of trying to kill writer Salman Rushdie is on trial again, this time in federal court. NPR's Ryan Lucas says this latest trial is taking place in Buffalo, New York.
5: The defendant, Hadi Mattar, was convicted in state court last year and sentenced to 25 years in prison for stabbing Salman Rushdie on stage at an event in 2022. Now Mattar is on trial in a federal case on terrorism charges. Prosecutors allege that Mattar attacked Rushdie on behalf of Iran and Hezbollah, the Lebanese militant group that the U.S. considers a terrorist organization. Decades ago, Iran's leader issued a fatwa calling for Rushdie's death over his 1988 novel, The Satanic Verses. In the 2022 attack, Rushdie was stabbed multiple times while delivering a lecture at an event in New York State. He survived, but was left blind in one eye. Ryan Lucas, NPR News, Washington.
4: This is NPR News from Washington.
3: And this is news from North Country Public Radio. Good morning. It's 6:31. Since last July, the demand for food assistance has increased by 14% in every county, including much of the North Country. That's according to the Regional Food Bank. In Watertown, a food pantry says 600 more families are coming in for help over the last year. Donato Negro, based on Fort Drum, says the cost of heating and electricity has strained his family's budget.
6: I'm active duty military. My wife and I just had a baby. We're on a single income, which is mine. And we've been having a hard time with just keeping up with the food on top of all the other bills.
3: The Trump administration's One Big Beautiful Bill Act cut SNAP, previously known as food stamps, by more than $200 billion over the next decade. Since June, more people need to work to keep their SNAP benefits, including unhoused people. We'll hear more about that food pantry in Watertown coming up at 6:50. A Hamilton County fire chief died in the line of duty Monday. According to the Paseco Fire Volunteer Fire Department, 65-year-old Steve Werla died while responding to a call. Werla used to live in Westchester County, where he served as the Elmsford Volunteer Fire Department and worked as a police officer for decades. He moved to Paseco in 2019 and joined the fire crew there, despite ongoing health issues stemming from his 9/11 response. He was appointed chief in 2024. Werla is survived by his wife, two daughters, and two granddaughters. Calling hours and a funeral service will take place next week. And a wildfire that started on Sawteeth Mountain in the Adirondack High Peaks last week has been contained, but it isn't fully out yet. A spokesperson with the Department of Environmental Conservation said as of yesterday, the fire was still smoldering underground. Forest rangers continue to patrol the area. According to the Adirondack Daily Enterprise, the blaze near the Marble Point Lookout was first reported the afternoon of Monday, July 13th. Rangers had most of it contained within a couple days. No cause has been identified and no one has been injured. The Enterprise reports there are no trail closures at this time. Looking at the weather across the North Country, it should be pretty beautiful out there. Sunny skies with highs in the mid-70s throughout the day. Might be a little warmer around Plattsburgh today in the low 80s. Tonight, clear skies and lows in the upper 40s to mid-50s. 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
0: 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From the estate of Joan B. Kroc, whose bequest serves as an enduring investment in the future of public radio, and seeks to help NPR produce programming that meets the highest standards of public service in journalism and cultural expression. This is NPR.
7: This is Morning Edition from NPR News. I'm Michelle Martin in Washington, D.C.
8: And I'm A. Martinez in Culver City, California. The House is on its way out the door for a month-long break right after sending a few big pieces of legislation to the Senate, including some of President Trump's priorities.
7: The Senate is in Washington for one more week, and even though both chambers are controlled by Republicans, they've been struggling to coordinate recently.
8: NPR congressional reporter Eric McDaniel is in the studio to tell us more about this. So, Eric, House Republicans just passed a bunch of things as they prepared to go home. What did they take up?
9: Yeah, it's been a week. There were a handful of things. $1,100,000,000 for the Pentagon, a lot of money. Two, an extension of government funding through the midterms to December 4th, hopefully avoiding another shutdown. There were, of course, two record shutdowns so far this congressional term. And three, new congressional stock trading rules tied also to an unrelated voter ID measure.
8: All right, so that's what the House did. When is the Senate going to vote on all of that?
9: I guess the short answer is they're not really going to take up these things as written. They'll all need to be rewritten before they can pass the Senate. So because of a procedural quirk known as the filibuster, legislation in the Senate requires 60 votes to pass the chamber. That means Democratic support is needed, too. So as Trump escalates the war in Iran, all without congressional authorization, Democrats oppose that annual Pentagon budget, this $1.1 trillion that's usually bipartisan. For the government funding extension, Democrats want to see concessions on the president's immigration enforcement operations like they have before. On stock trading, Democrats say it isn't enough just to prohibit lawmakers from buying new stocks, which this bill does. In fact, lawmakers should be forced to divest holdings they have when they're elected. Many Democrats also oppose the voter ID rules, but House Republicans also passed a fourth thing this week, a budget framework, which is in theory a setup for an eventual reconciliation bill in a few months that would contain more money for the president's war in Iran, for farmers, for his election overhaul bill, and it's actually exempt from that 60-vote threshold. But Senate Majority Leader John Thune says he's holding off on passing it anyway.
8: Okay, why?
9: Well, Thune wants a government funding backup plan if he can't strike a deal with Senate Democrats on keeping the government open past the midterm elections. And so he might decide that he wants to transform this party line reconciliation framework already passed by the House into a government funding bill. Not to mention the bill has Trump's election overhaul wish list tacked on, the Save America Act, which, among other things, would ban mail-in voting across the country and require proof of citizenship before you can register to vote. I should say that probably doesn't qualify under the rules to pass with just a simple majority and has already failed in the Senate several times.
8: So this is something I don't understand, Eric, because Republicans control both chambers, the House and the Senate. So why aren't they on the same page when it comes to passing these bills?
9: Speaker Mike Johnson has, percentage-wise, a considerably smaller margin for error, maybe just a two-vote majority at any given time, depending on absences. He's got a large hard right flank to deal with and a closer relationship than John Thune with President Trump. Senate leader John Thune has to keep more Democrats on board for legislation and deal with generally more free agent, free-spirited set of legislators, the kind that become U.S. senators.
8: So does that mean none of the bills become law?
9: I guess not anytime soon.
8: Okay.
9: The Senate will at least consider some of this before they leave town for recess next week, make their changes, and send whatever they can pass back to the House. Speaker Mike Johnson, for his part, will see if his members can stomach those changes after the long August recess, and they'll try again in the fall when you have me back.
8: Perfect. Make it a date. That's NPR congressional reporter Eric McDaniel. Eric, thanks.
9: Thank you.
7: Trump's Department of Transportation is trying to put the brakes on bike lanes. Earlier this month, Transportation Secretary Sean Duffy attacked what he called, and I'm quoting here, DEI bike lanes. Now, transportation officials are removing safety materials that mention bikes from federal websites. NPR's Joel Rose has new reporting on this today, and he's with us now. Good morning, Joel.
10: Hey, Michelle.
7: Okay, can we just start with what is a DEI bike lane?
10: That is a phrase that Transportation Secretary Sean Duffy used in a social media post earlier this month. Duffy was announcing $1.7 billion in federal grants which did not include any money for bike or pedestrian projects. And Duffy was trying to draw a contrast with the Biden administration, which had used the same grant program to fund hundreds of millions of dollars in bike lanes and recreational trails and touted the equity benefits of those projects, including the bike lanes. Some Trump administration critics then noted that the Federal Highway Administration, which is part of DOT, had previously acknowledged that bike lanes make roads safer for everyone. The next day, the web support staff at the Federal Highway Administration received an urgent request to take that language down from the website to align with White House policy.
7: Do we know exactly what got taken down?
10: Yeah, almost 2 weeks ago, the DOT trimmed a list of safety measures that have been proven to reduce crashes and save lives. Five of those recommendations were quietly removed from the list, including bike lanes and also speed cameras. And we learned this week that other safety materials have disappeared, too. I talked with a person who works in web support for various DOT agencies. They requested anonymity because they fear retribution for speaking out publicly. They say the staff at the Federal Highway Administration have been directed to look for the words bike and bike lanes in online safety materials. And in the past week, staff have edited or even pulled down dozens of pages.
7: Can you give us an example?
10: Yeah. One of the pages that was removed in the past week is something called the Pedestrian Bicycle Crash Analysis Tool, which helps researchers and planners understand what happened in crashes involving cars and bikes and pedestrians so that they can prevent similar crashes. I talked to the researcher who originally led the development of this tool more than two decades ago. His name is David Harkey. Today, he is the president of the Insurance Institute for Highway Safety, which is the big nonprofit that is funded by the auto insurance industry. Harkey is not happy that this tool is no longer available on the Federal Highway website.
11: This is an agency that claims that safety is a priority for them, and safety involves everyone on the roadway. And so we're very disappointed in seeing these kinds of resources removed from the site.
10: Harkey says his organization has been told that this particular tool is, quote, under review, but he has no details about what the criteria of that review are or how long it might last.
7: Have we had any explanation of why this is happening?
10: There has been no public explanation, either from the Federal Highway Administration or from the Department of Transportation. But we did get an emailed statement from DOT yesterday. A spokesperson says the department continuously reviews its policies to ensure that they promote, quote, safety, efficiency, and common sense, unquote. The statement notes that nearly 80% of the U.S. population uses cars to get to work and says DOT is taking a closer look at federal guidance to ensure that American families have the infrastructure they need. The spokesperson also touted recent declines in the number of people killed on U.S. roads, which fell to about 36,000 last year. And it is true that the crash fatality rate in the U.S. is near an all-time low, but it still remains far higher than the crash rates in other developed countries, in some cases double. And nearly 20% of people killed on U.S. roads last year, more than 6,700, were pedestrians or bicyclists.
7: That is NPR's Joel Rose. Joel, thank you.
10: You're welcome.
7: This is NPR News.
12: I'm Dr. Anthony Lizerwitz, and this is Climate Connections. Wastewater treatment plants remove pollutants from sewage before it returns to lakes, rivers, and oceans. But that treatment process can produce some harmful pollution of its own. Jose Porro is CEO of Cobalt Water Global, a company that helps water utilities reduce their nitrous oxide emissions. Nitrous oxide is a powerful global warming gas.
13: Nitrous oxide is also an ozone-depleting gas.
12: And it can be created as an unintended byproduct of wastewater treatment during the removal of nitrogen. Nitrogen is present in people's urine, and it has to be removed because if it ends up in waterways, it can cause harmful algae growth and other problems. But under certain conditions, the microbes that break down nitrogen can produce nitrous oxide. Porro says the problem can often be fixed through simple tweaks. For example, aerating the water less at certain times, so less oxygen gets in. So his company uses machine learning to help utilities monitor and fine-tune their processes.
13: We've been able to achieve up to 80 to 90% reductions in the N2O emissions from making simple process adjustments.
12: So water treatment plants can clean the water without adding as much pollution to the atmosphere. Climate Connections is produced by the Yale Center for Environmental Communication. To learn more about climate change, visit climateconnections.org.
3: 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Top story today: food insecurity is rising sharply across the region. Since June, changes to SNAPs have left many families without the benefits they rely on. 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
7: This is Morning Edition from NPR News. I'm Michelle Martin.
8: And I'm Amy Martinez. The NBA is waiting on LeBron James to decide where he'll play for a record 24th season. The league's commissioner says that until he does, the NBA schedule cannot be set. Eben Novy-Williams is a deputy editor with Sportico. So, Eben, one player, albeit LeBron, fine, but one player is holding up the NBA schedule. How can that be?
14: Holding up the entire Schedule A and holding up a whole bunch of other things. I think there are some players out there that are unsigned that are still waiting to see where this massive domino falls, and teams waiting to see. I think there's teams that are hosting, will host LeBron James potentially for the last time next season, that would love to know where he's going to be and whether this is going to be his last year. I mean, LeBron James has been the gravitational force of the NBA for 23 seasons. It's like an incomprehensible amount of time. And this is probably the last time that his free agency is going to be a big deal. He knows it, the league knows it, and it seems like he's going to milk it for everything it's worth.
8: So what about fans and things like ticket sales? What are you hearing from fans about like this whole waiting game?
14: Yeah, I think the biggest thing about the waiting game is whether this is LeBron's last season. And we're definitely close to that point. He has not said that it is. No matter where he signs, immediately you're going to see ticket brokers and opportunistic fans start gobbling up those last few games just in case this becomes a farewell tour. So that's definitely part of it. On the schedule, LeBron James's team is going to play on Christmas, I guarantee it. But Adam Silver, as he said, doesn't know what team that is. So there are definitely national TV windows, big regular season windows like Christmas where, LeBron James's team is going to slot in there, and they have to hold everything up until he makes and announces his decision.
8: Essentially, that's what we're waiting for, right? We're going to find out where LeBron is going to spend Christmas.
14: That's exactly it. And if you look back at LeBron's career, his few free agencies have been, he's been very intentional about how and when he announces these things. In 2010, he had his own TV special, which was much decried and criticized afterwards, called The Decision, where he announced that he was leaving the Cavaliers to go to the Miami Heat. When he left the Miami Heat to go back to Cleveland, it was an SI cover in all black that said, "I'm coming home." It was Instagram when he announced that he was going to the Lakers. I don't know what he has planned for this one, but again, I imagine him and his team is looking to control the entire stack of the narrative, which not many NBA players can do successfully.
8: Isn't it amazing? 41 years old. He'll be 42 December 30th. And yet, yeah, you're right. He's still, I mean, the league revolves around LeBron James.
14: Yeah, there's a whole subset, a lot of NBA fans who know nothing other than LeBron James being the face of the league. And you can be a 40-year-old NBA fan and still feel that way. So players, and there's not many that play 23 professional years, certainly none at the level that he is playing. And over that time, you stack up a lot of social clout. You grow a lot of fans, and everything starts to revolve around you. And that's definitely true for LeBron.
8: One more thing. Do you think there's a deadline for making an announcement? Does he have to? Is there any date coming up?
14: Look, I think a lot of people in and around the NBA want his answer quickly. And I don't think that LeBron cares too much about what they want. Again, I think that he and his crew are looking at this as a rare opportunity to make this decision and make it very publicly and have a lot of people pay attention. So I don't think he's on anyone's timeline but his own.
8: One word answer here. Where is he winding up?
14: I think back in Cleveland.
8: Back in Cleveland. That's Evan Novy-Williams with Sportico. Thank you very much. This is Morning Edition from NPR News. I'm A. Martinez.
7: And I'm Michelle Martin.
3: And I'm Catherine Wheeler. Good morning. Returning to news from the North Country Public Radio News Team this morning. It's 6:49. Food insecurity is leaving many North Country families in a pinch. Since June, changes to SNAP, the federal food assistance program, is expected to cut tens of thousands of people from their benefits. Food banks and social service providers are working to provide a safety net. In the first of a two-part series on food pantries in the North Country, Richard Haller visits one in Watertown where the need has sharply increased.
15: A man is rolling a shopping cart stocked with food. His wife holds their two-month-old daughter.
6: I'm active duty military. My wife and I just had a baby. We're on a single income, which is mine. And we've been having a hard time with just keeping up with the food on top of all the other bills.
15: That's Donato Negro. He's based at Fort Drum. He says they've been struggling with high electric bills and the cost of heating in the winter. This is their first time getting help from Urban Mission in Watertown, the biggest food pantry in Jefferson County.
6: We just need like staples, you know, like some flour, sugar, eggs, milk, stuff like that, butter, you know, the basics, basically bread.
15: Hillary Collins, the receptionist, shows me around the spacious, air-conditioned room.
16: We used to do boxes next door, but now we encourage everybody to bring their own bags, so it feels more of like a market experience.
15: Across the country, people have been struggling with the cost of basic living expenses like groceries and gas and utilities. Collins says they've seen a significant uptick in families coming for help who didn't have to before.
16: Definitely probably by 20 or 30% people that are losing their food stamps, or they have to work now for their, you know, for their benefits. Yep. And we've had an uptick in volunteers as well.
15: The Trump administration's so-called One Big Beautiful Bill Act cut SNAP, previously known as food stamps, by more than $200 billion over the next decade. Since June, more people need to work to keep their SNAP benefits, including unhoused people. The regional food bank, based in Albany, provides a large network of food pantries, soup kitchens, and other nonprofits with a steady supply of food assistance across 20 counties, including much of the North Country region. Sue Littner is the vice president. She says food demand has increased by 14% across all of these counties over the last year.
17: There are higher costs of food, higher costs of utilities, higher costs of transportation, and so many individuals in our service area are losing access to benefits like SNAP assistance at this point that it's just a little bit of a perfect storm. So our food pantries are just seeing this unprecedented demand at this point.
15: Littner says the regional food bank is expecting 60,000 people to lose their SNAP benefits in their service area. Urban Mission's Director of Client Services, Amy Klemgard, says they've seen 600 more families coming for help in the last year.
18: And people are having to choose between eating and paying their electricity bill so it doesn't get shut off. So we're seeing a lot more people who are working families who just can't afford groceries and electricity and gas coming in to get some help with food.
19: Okay, sir, what do you got for us?
20: I got like 5 or 6 boxes.
19: Oh, wow.
15: Urban Mission in Watertown is more than a food pantry. It's a whole nonprofit facility. Homeless people are hanging out inside to escape the heat, and volunteers are getting in their hours for SNAP work requirements. In the basement, there's a huge storage area. A shipping truck backs up in front of the sliding doors. Doug Getman is the maintenance truck driver who delivers food and anything else. He says he feels lucky that he gets to help people with his job.
20: That's one of the best feelings, is when somebody stumbles in and needs something and we actually have what they need so we can help them.
15: Joe Johnson helps manage the place. He gives me a big smile when saying why he does what he does.
21: It makes them happy and it makes us smile when we see them happy. It's the best feeling in the world when you know you're helping somebody and they say thank you.
20: Yeah, especially in this world because that's pretty rough out there right now, so...
15: They both agreed that more people need help right now, whether that's getting some clothes, a place to stay, or a meal for the day. Sue Littner from the Regional Food Bank says that food pantries are a lifeline for people. She says if they didn't exist, entire families would be going without food on the table. Richard Haller, North Country Public Radio, Watertown.

0: We all play pretend when we're younger and can only hope our childhood dreams become our adult realities. Today, we're going to meet a 22-year-old who used to pretend to sell video games out of his bedroom as a young boy. He no longer has to pretend. Kainat Beg brings us this North Country at Work story from Ticonderoga.
1: Walking into That's Rad, I am greeted by Riley Dinsmore, the game store's 22-year-old owner. The sounds of Pac-Man's adventures and 90s cartoons are circling the room. Dinsmore shows me around. Stacks of trading cards, flashing LED lights, and beloved characters are plastered across the walls.
2: I gotta get some of the lights replaced in here. They've been going out.
1: The sounds of nostalgia are too loud for an interview, so we find a space in his dad's car. Dinsmore begins telling me what it's like to own his very own entertainment store.
3: I get to do what I love.
1: At a young age, Dinsmore was diagnosed with Hodgkin's lymphoma. He was granted a wish through the Make-A-Wish Foundation.
3: So my wish was to have a retro-style like arcade hangout area, kind of like something out of the 90s, that would have like arcades, toys, that kind of stuff.
1: Dinsmore lived on the outskirts of town, but still wanted people to enjoy his games. 3 years ago, he decided to open up his own store.
3: So I wanted to open it up and have it somewhere where I could share it with the rest of the community, have people come by, experience the old arcade games and play games that they normally wouldn't have the access to.
1: Dinsmore's main goal with the space is to bring people together, from arranging holiday movie nights to game nights.
3: Friday to play cards for our Friday night card nights, and we're always having new crowds of people come in. You know, we kind of treat it as a safe space for everybody around where people can come in, hang out, play games.
1: Dinsmore stocks the store with more than just his retro arcade games. From trading cards to comics to guitars, Dinsmore's always looking for new things to sell or figuring out how to fix his arcade machines himself.
3: I still have to learn new stuff every single day, especially with such a variety of items that come through being anything entertainment related. And I'm always moving things around, changing things up inside the store so it's fresh and feeling new no matter when you come back, whether you're a frequent visitor or come back once a year. It's always going to be different for you.
1: Dinsmore says he didn't expect how important this space would be for kids.
3: I treat them like my own kids. They're great. Some of them come from rougher homes, and I try to be that person that they can come to and feel comfortable to talk to and hang out with. It's really important that they get out and they have this safe space, and I'm happy that I can help do that for them.
1: The online video game industry is worth billions of dollars, but it's not the focus here. Dinsmore wants to keep retro gaming alive. Customers don't just leave with a game or collectible, they leave with an experience that you can no longer get online.
3: It's really important to help fuel people's creativity, especially with having like phones and tablets and everything.
1: Being a fan of entertainment can be an expensive hobby. From Pokemon cards to Star Wars Lego sets, it can get costly. Dinsmore makes sure to keep his store accessible.
3: There's a lot of times I have younger kids who come in and they don't necessarily have the cash to be buying any of the more expensive stuff that they want for their collections. I always try to make sure that they end up leaving happy and with something cool to help start up their collections.
1: Dinsmore has been able to turn his love for games into his career.
3: It's just truly mind-blowing to me that I've made it as far as I have and actually got to achieve my dream, especially at such a young age.
1: He says it proves that when you put your mind to something, anything is possible. For North Country Public Radio's North Country at Work project, I'm Kainat Beg in Ticonderoga.
0: This story was recorded at a public collection event in Ticonderoga. It's part of North Country at Work's Next Generation project, which highlights the stories from the region's young workers. If you have a story in mind, we want to hear it. Just text the word next to 315-978-6277. And throughout the summer, NCPR's North Country at Work team is popping up in local communities to hear firsthand what it's like to make a living in the North Country. Today, they're in the Southern Adirondacks. They're in the town of Horicon Museum today from 3 to 6 to hear more work stories. You can find out more about the event or check out the collection of stories and photos we've gathered so far. You can go to ncpr.org/work or you can email the team at work@ncpr.org. This This is WSLU Canton, WSLL Saranac Lake, WSLO Malone, WSLJ Watertown, WSLJ Governor, WSLZ Cape Vincent Kingston, WXLU Peru Plattsburgh, WXLL Lake Placid, WXLS Tupper Lake, WXLH Blue Mountain Lake, WXLG North Creek, WXLB Boonville, WXLD Lowville, WXLE Indian Lake, WXLJ Whitehall Glens Falls, WSLH Old Forge, WXLQ Bristol Vermont, and WELN at Ellenburg. More news from NPR is just ahead. Stick with us.
4: Good morning. President Trump signed a deal for U.S. companies to run nuclear plants in Saudi Arabia. It doesn't have restrictions that are in other Middle East deals. Israel is concerned about a nuclear arms race. It's Morning Edition from NPR News. Israeli Prime Minister Benjamin Netanyahu is in for a tough re-election fight. Amy Martinez.
5: And I'm Michelle Martin. A top challenger is a former member of his war cabinet who accuses him of undermining agreements to end the fighting in Gaza. Also, a year after Trump cut federal funding for public media, how are stations around the country adapting? It is Thursday, July 23rd. On this day in 1995, Alan Hale and Thomas Bopp spotted a bright comet. Hale Bopp won't get close to Earth again for more than 2,000 years. News is next.
6: Live from NPR News in Washington, I'm Kristen Wright. U.S. Central Command says it carried out a 12th straight night of strikes against Iran. And Yemen's Iran-backed Houthi rebels say they struck two oil tankers in the Red Sea. As a result, oil prices are surging. NPR's Deepa Shivaram reports.
7: Gas prices are going up again. Inflation is up. And at the same time that Americans are struggling with these higher prices, Defense Secretary Pete Hegseth said this week that the Iran war so far has cost $37.5 billion. That's with a B, which is pretty big for a price tag for a war that Trump said would end months ago. And, you know, not to mention American troops who have been killed and injured in action as well.
6: President Trump blamed inflation on the Biden administration during a rally in Marietta, Georgia yesterday. House Republicans advanced a $95 billion budget blueprint, mostly for the war with Iran. Secretary of State Marco Rubio held direct talks with his Russian counterpart on the sidelines of a minister's summit in the Philippines today. NPR's Charles Maines reports their conversation focused heavily on Russia's war in Ukraine.
8: The meeting between Rubio and Russian Foreign Minister Sergei Lavrov lasted just over half an hour. Ahead of it, Rubio said the U.S. remained open to playing a role in ending the conflict between Russia and Ukraine if, Rubio added, the opportunity presented itself. A Russian foreign ministry readout said Lavrov had informed Rubio of the real situation on the battlefield. Russia insists its forces are steadily advancing, that despite Western intelligence that shows minimal Russian gains coming with heavy losses. Lavrov also said Moscow remained open to a U.S.-brokered settlement, pointing to inherent agreements reached between President Trump and Russian President Vladimir Putin during their summit in Alaska last year. Charles Maines, NPR News, Moscow.
6: In India, young men and women have taken to the streets to demonstrate against the government. NPR's Dia Hadid reports this comes after police cracked down on protesters trying to march onto parliament earlier this week.
9: The biggest protests were in New Delhi and Mumbai. The mood was joyful and defiant. Protesters sang the national anthem. They also chanted against the Prime Minister Narendra Modi in increasingly strident verses. They seemed to enjoy support. In New Delhi, organisers asked citizens to stop sending food parcels. They were inundated with donations. These protests began as a sit-in more than 20 days ago to demand education reforms. But the mood changed after a widely respected educator on a hunger strike was forcibly taken to hospital. Thousands tried to march on

0: Good morning. You're tuned in to North Country Public Radio on this Thursday. I'm Catherine Wheeler and for Monica Sandresky, it's 7:06. Ahead on Morning Edition, there are more questions after preliminary results of an independent autopsy of the body of Nolan Wells were inconclusive. The 18-year-old was left on a Mississippi island by friends. That story coming from former NCPR reporter Brian Mann, just about 15 minutes. Plus, an important story. A year ago, President Trump cut all federal funding for public TV and radio. Hundreds of public media staffers got laid off. But listeners and viewers are also stepping up with support. That important story that also impacts NCPR, coming up in just about 15 minutes. And $340,000 is a lot of money, and it's the amount per year that Congress had pledged to NCPR before defunding public media last year. And it's created a lot of uncertainty for the station. But the North Country community has stepped up to fill that gap, and now it's time to build on that support and strengthen NCPR. 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It's 7:07. This is NCPR.
1: It's Morning Edition from NPR News. I'm Michelle Martin in Washington, D.C.
2: And I'm May Martinez in Culver City, California. The United States has agreed to build and run nuclear energy plants in Saudi Arabia.
1: The Gulf state is rich in oil, but it has been trying to pivot to other energy sources. In a few minutes, we'll get an assessment of the deal from a former State Department official who worked on U.S.-Saudi relations. But first, some context. Saudi Arabia's crown prince has said the kingdom does not want nuclear weapons, but he's also said that Riyadh will pursue a weapon if Iran develops one first.
2: With us now is NPR's Emily Feng in Tel Aviv. Emily, so this agreement, first tell us what's in it, and actually, too, what's not.
3: So it would allow American companies to run commercial nuclear power plants on Saudi soil for decades to come. And under the agreement, Saudi Arabia is not permitted to reprocess American nuclear material for weapons. But there is nothing in this agreement and a security protocol attached that stops the kingdom from using these plants to, say, enrich uranium or other nuclear fuel that's provided by other countries, something that the U.S. made the United Arab Emirates, another Gulf country, promise not to do in a previous energy deal back in 2009. So this agreement is sending shockwaves through the Middle East, and especially in Israel, where I am right now, because Saudi Arabia has been angling for nuclear cooperation with the U.S. for at least a decade. And there had been questions about the kingdom's human rights abuses, including from then-Senator and now-Secretary of State Marco Rubio, and also Saudi Arabia's possible aspirations for a nuclear weapon, and all that stalled energy cooperation until now. Now, the U.S. Energy Department argues this deal expands American technology exports, and the agreement does tie the U.S. and Saudi Arabia closer together.

0: 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It's 7:59. Local news from the NCPR news team is just ahead here on Northern Light at 8 o'clock. 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Should be a pretty beautiful few days here in the North Country. Today, sunny skies and highs in the mid-70s. A little warmer around Plattsburgh with highs in the low 80s. 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It's 8 o'clock. This is Northern Light for Thursday, July 23rd. Good morning. I'm Catherine Wheeler. Food insecurity is rising sharply across the region. Since June, changes to SNAP have left many families without the benefits they rely on.
1: There are higher costs of food, higher costs of utilities, higher costs of transportation, just a little bit of a perfect storm. So our food pantries are just seeing this unprecedented demand at this point.
0: Also on the show, video games can be a parent's nightmare or a child's escape. We'll go to a shop in Ticonderoga where they're creating a safe space for the community.
2: It's really important to help fuel people's creativity, especially with having like phones and tablets and everything. It restricts people's creativity a lot more.
0: And we'll have a conversation about an upcoming conference in Potsdam that's starting the conversation about fire risk in the North Country. All that's coming up on Northern Light. 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

0: This is Northern Light. I'm Catherine Wheeler. Food insecurity is leaving many North Country families in a pinch. Since June, changes to SNAP, the federal food assistance program, is expected to cut tens of thousands of people from their benefits. Food banks and social service providers are working to provide a safety net. In the first of a two-part series on food pantries in the North Country, Richard Haller visits one in Watertown, where the need has sharply increased.
1: A man is rolling a shopping cart stocked with food. His wife holds their two-month-old daughter.
2: I'm active duty military. My wife and I just had a baby. We're on a single income, which is mine. And we've been having a hard time with just keeping up with the food on top of all the other bills.
1: That's Donato Negro. He's based at Fort Drum. He says they've been struggling with high electric bills and the cost of heating in the winter. This is their first time getting help from Urban Mission in Watertown, the biggest food pantry in Jefferson County.
2: We just need like staples, you know, like some flour, sugar, eggs, milk, stuff like that, butter, you know, the basics, basically bread.
1: The place feels more like an Aldi's or discount grocery store than your typical food pantry.
3: So we've kind of, we've kind of made it like a grocery store. We want people to feel more comfortable

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1: Food stamps by more than $200 billion over the next decade. Since June, more people need to work to keep their SNAP benefits, including unhoused people. The Regional Food Bank, based in Albany, provides a large network of food pantries, soup kitchens, and other nonprofits with a steady supply of food assistance across 20 counties, including much of the North Country region. Sue Littner is the vice president. She says food demand has increased by 14% across all of these counties over the last year.
2: There are higher costs of food, higher costs of utilities, higher costs of transportation, and so many individuals in our service area are losing access to benefits like SNAP assistance at this point that it's just a little bit of a perfect storm. So our food pantries are just seeing this unprecedented demand at this point.
1: Littner says the Regional Food Bank is expecting 60,000 people to lose their SNAP benefits in their service area. The SNAP cuts are expected to affect all New Yorkers. The federal government is passing down some costs to states. New York taxpayers could pay $160 million more. Littner says counties will also have to pay a share of that cost.
2: And that's really the next step in why this is so frightening. Our counties really don't have the funds to close this equation and pay for these benefits that had previously been paid for at the federal level.
1: Urban Missions Director of Client Services Amy Klemgard says they've seen 600 more families coming for help in the last year.
3: And people are having to choose between eating and paying their electricity bill so it doesn't get shut off. So we're seeing a lot more people who are working families who just can't afford groceries and electricity and gas, coming in to get some help with food.
4: Okay, so what do you got for us?
5: I got like five or six boxes.
4: Oh, wow.
1: Urban Mission in Watertown is more than a food pantry. It's a whole nonprofit facility. Homeless people are hanging out inside to escape the heat, and volunteers are getting in their hours for SNAP work requirements. In the basement, there's a huge storage area. A shipping truck backs up in front of the sliding doors. Doug Getman is the maintenance truck driver who delivers food and anything else. He says he feels lucky that he gets to help people with his job.
6: That's one of the best feelings, is when somebody stumbles in and needs something and we actually have what they need so we can help them.
1: Joe Johnson helps manage the place. He gives me a big smile when saying why he does what he does.
7: It makes them happy and it makes us smile when we see them happy. It's the best feeling in the world when you know you're helping somebody and they say thank you.
6: Yeah, especially in this world because that's pretty rough out there right now, so.
1: They both agreed that more people need help right now, whether that's getting some clothes, a place to stay, or a meal for the day. Sue Littner from the Regional Food Bank says that food pantries are a lifeline for people. She says if they didn't exist, entire families would be going without food on the table. Richard Haller, North Country Public Radio, Watertown.

A Hamilton County fire chief died in the line of duty Monday. According to the Paseco Volunteer Fire Department, 65-year-old Steve Werla died while responding to a call. Werla used to live in Westchester County, where he served in the Elmsford Volunteer Fire Department and worked as a police officer for decades. He moved to Paseco in 2019 and joined the fire crew there despite ongoing health issues stemming from his 9/11 response. He was appointed chief in 2024. Werla is survived by his wife, two daughters, and two granddaughters. Calling hours and a funeral service will take place next week. This is NCPR.

0: just about 10 after 8. Good morning. I'm Catherine Wheeler. Stick around. We'll have a conversation about how community groups are getting together to study wildfire risk in the Adirondacks. That's coming up in just a few minutes here on Northern Light. But first, music from The Best Boys out of Richmond, Vermont. 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And summer in the North Country is a lot of things. It's swimming at Postwood Beach, hiking Mount Arab. It's sitting by the fire in the sun as it goes down over the Port Kent campground. And summer in the North Country just wouldn't be the same without NCPR. 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And thank you. We all play pretend when we're younger, and we can only hope our childhood dreams become our adult realities. Today, we're going to meet a 22-year-old who used to pretend to sell video games out of his bedroom as a young boy. He no longer has to pretend. Kynat Beg brings this North Country at Work story from Ticonderoga.
1: Walking into That's Rad, I am greeted by Riley Dinsmore, the game store's 22-year-old owner. The sounds of Pac-Man's adventures and 90s cartoons are circling the room. Dinsmore shows me around. Stacks of trading cards, flashing LED lights, and beloved characters are plastered across the walls.
2: I gotta get some of the lights replaced in here. They've been going out.
1: The sounds of nostalgia are too loud for an interview, so we find a space in his dad's car. Dinsmore begins telling me what it's like to own his very own entertainment store.
3: I get to do what I love.
1: At a young age, Dinsmore was diagnosed with Hodgkin's lymphoma. He was granted a wish through the Make-A-Wish Foundation.
3: So my wish was to have a retro-style like arcade hangout area, kind of like something out of the 90s, that would have like arcades, toys, that kind of stuff.
1: Dinsmore lived on the outskirts of town, but still wanted people to enjoy his games. 3 years ago, he decided to open up his own store.
3: So I wanted to open it up and have it somewhere where I could share it with the rest of the community, have people come by, experience the old arcade games and play games that they normally wouldn't have the access to.
1: During Dinsmore's medical treatments, many community members supported him. That same community came together to help him achieve his dream.
3: They did a great job spreading the word when I was first opening up. They really helped support it as well because they knew how much this meant to me, and it had been something that I'd been trying to achieve for a long time.
1: Dinsmore's main goal with the space is to bring people together, from arranging holiday movie nights to game nights.
3: Friday to play cards for our Friday night card nights, and we're always having new crowds of people come in. You know, we kind of treat it as a safe space for everybody around where people can come in, hang out, play games, just have fun.
1: Dinsmore stocks the store with more than just his retro arcade games. From trading cards to comics to guitars, Dinsmore's always looking for new things to sell, or figuring out how to fix his arcade machines himself.
3: I still have to learn new stuff every single day, especially with such a variety of items that come through being anything entertainment related. And I'm always moving things around, changing things up inside the store so it's fresh and feeling new no matter when you come back, whether you're a frequent visitor or come back once a year. It's always going to be different for you.
1: Dinsmore says he didn't expect how important this space would be for kids.
3: You know, I treat them like my own kids. They're great. Some of them come from rougher homes, and I try to be that like person that they can come to and feel comfortable to talk to and hang out with. It's really important that they get out and they have this safe space, and I'm happy that I can help do that for them.
1: But this space doesn't just welcome young people.
3: So despite it seeming like a toy store where like it just be lots of kids coming in, we do get a little bit of everybody.
1: The online video game industry is worth billions of dollars, but it's not the focus here. Dinsmore wants to keep retro gaming alive. people can come in and play Mortal Kombat or browse the rows of superhero comics. Customers don't just leave with a game or collectible, they leave with an experience that you can no longer get online.
3: It's really important to help fuel people's creativity, especially with having like phones and tablets and everything. It restricts people's creativity a lot more.
1: Being a fan of entertainment can be an expensive hobby. From Pokemon cards to Star Wars Lego sets, it can get costly. Dinsmore makes sure to keep his store accessible.
3: There's a lot of times I have younger kids who come in and they don't necessarily have the cash to be buying any of the more expensive stuff that they want for their collections. I always try to make sure that they end up leaving happy and with something cool to help start up their collections.
1: Dinsmore has been able to turn his love for games into his career. He loves living in Ticonderoga and wants to do this for as long as he can.
3: It's just truly mind-blowing to me that I've made it as far as I have and actually got to achieve my dream, especially at such a young age.
1: He says it proves that when you put your mind to something, anything is possible. For North Country Public Radio's North Country at Work project, I'm Kainat Beg in Ticonderoga.
0: 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And throughout this summer, NCPR's North Country at Work team pops up in local communities to hear firsthand what it's like to make a living in the North Country. Today, they're heading to the Southern Adirondacks at the Town of Horicon Museum this afternoon from 3 to 6 to hear more work stories. If you're in the area, stop by and tell your story. To find out more about this event or to check out the collection of stories and photos we've gathered so far, you can visit ncpr.org/work or email work@ncpr.org. A wildfire that started on Sawteeth Mountain in the Adirondack High Peaks last week has been contained, but it isn't fully out yet. A spokesperson with the Department of Environmental Conservation said as of yesterday, the fire was still smoldering underground. Forest rangers continue to patrol the area. According to the Adirondack Daily Enterprise, the blaze near the Marble Point Lookout was first reported on the afternoon of Monday, July 13th. Rangers had most of it contained within a couple days. No cause has been identified and no one has been injured. The Enterprise reports there are no trail closures at this time. A Watertown woman is facing vehicular assault and drunk driving charges after the pedestrian she allegedly hit with her vehicle died from her injuries. According to WWNY-TV, 21-year-old Sky Elise Everson was driving a Subaru Crosstrek west on Coffeen Street just after 8 p.m. last Thursday. That's when the vehicle allegedly hit 65-year-old Patricia Curtis of Wellesley Island, who was in the crosswalk. Curtis was flown to SUNY Upstate Hospital in Syracuse. She later died from her injuries. Everson was charged with felony vehicular assault and misdemeanor driving while intoxicated. She was also ticketed for failing to stop at a red light and failing to yield to the right-of-way to someone in the crosswalk. Everson is due back in court next month. Watertown police are continuing to investigate the crash. And organizations in the North Country are partnering with the state to expand access to free swimming lessons for children ages 12 and under. North Country Community College, the Watertown Family YMCA, and Plattsburgh YMCA are part of the New York Swims Initiative. According to a press release from Governor Kathy Hochul's office, the initiative was launched 2 years ago, quote, to make swimming lessons more accessible and improve water safety across New York. Residents are encouraged to contact their local participating YMCA to learn more about eligibility requirements and lesson start dates. This is NCPR.

0: 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It's 8:19. Good morning. I'm Catherine Wheeler. In just a minute, we'll hear a conversation about fire risk in the Adirondacks. And after that, Bird Note is coming up at 8:42. First, let's take a quick look at the weather. Should be a pretty beautiful few days here in the North Country. Today, sunny skies and highs in the mid-70s. It's going to be a bit warmer around Plattsburgh, though, with highs in the low 80s. Tonight, clear skies. Should be able to see the stars and the waxing gibbous moon at 70% of full. Lows tonight dropping into the upper 40s and mid 50s. And tomorrow, sunny once again, but a little warmer this time. Highs in the upper 70s and mid 80s. Tonight, sunset in Briar Hills at 8:38. And at last check, it's 57 right now in Akwesasne, 58 in Alexandria Bay in the beautiful Thousand Islands, 53 in Fowler, 55 in Lowville, 51 in Long Lake, 62 in Mariah, 52 in Lake Clear, 55 in Jay, and 58 in Peru. Over the past few weeks, smoke from Canadian wildfires has led to hazy skies and poor air quality across the Northeast and in the North Country. And as we heard earlier on the show, forest rangers have contained a small fire on an Adirondack high peak more than a week after it was first reported. Wildfires are having a more direct impact in our lives. Next week, 7 universities from across the North Country are bringing people together to talk about wildfire risk in a changing climate. The Adirondack Fire Future Symposium is being held at Clarkson University over 3 days, starting on Monday, July 27th. Diane Husick is the executive director of St. Lawrence University Center for the Environment, and she's one of the organizers. I spoke with her about why this is happening now.
1: Most people don't think of fire in the Adirondacks. It's a type of forest that doesn't likely burn. It's got a lot of water. Most of the hikers think about mud. But historically, there were some pretty significant fires, the turn of the century, early 1900s, often caused by timber practices and then the combination of that and then locomotives that were coal-fired. So you'd get a spark and things would go crazy. And most people nowadays, if they think about it, they think of all the fire towers. But really, there hasn't been for over 100 years any kind of significant fire.
0: You're part of organizing this conference about fire in the Adirondacks. How did you get to that point of like, this is something we need to talk about as a community?
1: So there's a lot of changes going on in the area. Some have to do with climate change. There's changing demographics and development. So you have more wild places up against, I'll say urban in quotations, but community development. You've got a lot of insect and disease problems with trees that are leading to die off. The ash borer, emerald ash borer, is one of the big ones. And so you've got all these conditions that are changing the forest and then changing the risk.
0: Tell me a little bit more about the risk in the Adirondacks. You mentioned like some of the causes, but what does that kind of look like now into the next couple of decades?
1: Yeah, that's the part we're really trying to figure out. You know, what have kind of fire suppression, years of not managing for fire, so not having major fires, these changes that I mentioned due to insects and disease and development, it changes in weather patterns. What we really don't know is how all of those pieces are going to come together to create risk. And so I think one of the reasons that we want to bring people together, because this is a really interdisciplinary field, is what do we need to study? What are the gaps in our understanding? But also, what are the gaps in terms of our education for the public and for our preparedness? So I think those are all the pieces that we're really interested in learning more about.
0: Yeah. I guess it's kind of like, how do you start thinking about this thing we haven't had to consider? What kinds of groups are you trying to bring in to be a part of this conversation?
1: Obviously scientists, but also practitioners. So forest rangers, people from the Department of Environmental Conservation, community planners. We've got a lot of people that have been involved with the ACORN project, people that would most likely have to be the first responders. So whether those are firefighters, city planners, things like that, and really getting everybody talking together.
0: Yeah, I think it's something important to think about in terms of climate change, like the things that we've expected for decades aren't necessarily the same anymore. Is that something that you're trying to spread awareness of in like the greater public too, of like how our environments are changing and how we need to adapt and figure out how to mitigate?
1: Climate is a big piece of it. And what most people think about is, boy, we're having a lot more rain. But often that comes in these really heavy storms. So you'll get heavy flooding, which a couple summers ago, we had a lot of that. But then you might have these long drought periods, or if there's less snowfall, you don't have as much snowpack and melt in the spring. So there's a number of climate-related conditions that are important. But even the increase in insect disease, you're not getting the die-off that you would have normally had. Woolly adelgid that hits the hemlocks is a good example of that. So all of these factors are linked to climate change. And what we need to do is think about, what do we know? Climate change models aren't going to tell us when a fire is going to happen. They're not going to say, okay, on this day in this location, but they're going to talk about the increased risk. And so how do we prepare for that? How do we best understand it? But also countering the, what do we need, you know, those kind of immediate needs of local communities, which sometimes seem to be more prominent than thinking about something two or three decades down the road. And one of the things I've been thinking about a lot is, how do we talk to, for instance, fire companies that are volunteers, often aging, and really worried about how are they going to fill their ranks, or they need a new truck or whatever? How do we help those immediate needs, but also link that to being prepared for the future? And so I think that getting the community to think about what we do now to better plan and enhance our capacity will also be good, not only for now, but for our long-term resilience.
0: I think while we're not, you know, seeing these fires on our doorsteps right now, we are seeing the impact from fires in other parts of the country. It's been really smoky. A couple of summers ago, it was really smoky. Is that something that we're also considering, of like how we adapt and handle the effects of wildfires in other communities and countries?
1: Right. And I think air quality is probably the thing that catches people's attention, because you not only maybe are feeling a little scratchy in your throat or having a little bit of hoarseness, but people can see the difference. You know, you can see the air looking murky. It just smells funny. And those are huge public health issues that affect us now. And so people start to think, oh, maybe there is something real here we have to worry about. So I think not only being aware, you know, what do those numbers, when they say, oh, you have an AQI of, you know, what does that really mean? Should you stay indoors? Should you take protective measures? Should our medical personnel be trained, because they're probably going to see more respiratory issues? But also those fires, we think about it being out west, but they're also getting closer. I mean, a lot of these are basically north of the Great Lakes right now, in Canada, in Ontario, and so they're not that far away. I think public health and thinking about policies. I was talking to somebody the other day. I said, what do you do with your workers on days when you have really bad air quality that have to be outside or are supposed to be outside? Do you have a policy that they don't work outside? And most places don't. They kind of make a decision on the fly.
0: So let's say people can't attend this conference. It's not something that can fit in their schedule this time. What are some ways you think that people could listen to this conversation and then go think about fire risk in their own home or in their own community?
1: What I would love to see is a series of community focus groups and gatherings to talk about what we learned from this conference, what we've been learning, you know, leading up to it, and just having more conversations in the communities. So we can do things like bring it to town supervisors and say, hey, maybe we should have a forum about this, and local, whether it's environmental groups or health groups and things like that. So I think this is just one step, but I think ultimately what we need to do is take kind of the talking points and translate that to the public and different audiences, whether it's a health issue, whether it's a emergency hazard preparedness issue, and think about ways to do that. So many people that come up to the North Country, either because they live there for their whole lives or they've come there as transplants, like you and I, really love the forests. And all about this is, it's really, how do we protect our forests that are changing, but also how do we keep our communities safe? Because ultimately the human, you know, the risk to humans is the ultimate factor here.
0: That was Diane Husick. She's the executive director of St. Lawrence University Center for the Environment. She's one of the organizers of the Adirondack Fire Futures Symposium. It's kicking off on Monday, July 27th at Clarkson University in Potsdam. The 3-day conference is free and open to the public. Find out more about how to register on our website, ncpr.org, later this morning. That that's it for the show today. Stick around for news headlines from NPR coming up next. I'm Catherine Wheeler. Be well.

0: Hey, it's David Summerstein. People always ask me,
1: when are you DJing at the beach?
0: Well, it's here, a live broadcast of the Beat Authority, Friday, July 31st at the Long Lake Beach. Sand, sun, swimming, and great girls from all over the world. Friday, July 31st, 3 to 5 at the Long Lake Beach. See you there.
2: 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Sunny today, highs in the mid to upper 70s. At last check, it's 61 in Potsdam right now, 62 in Malone, 58 in Lake Placid, 60 in North Hudson, 61 in Belleville, and 65 on Wellesley Island. 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

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It's 11:18. Thanks for tuning into 1A here on North Country Public Radio. It's time for NCPR to conduct a test of the emergency alert system. This will just take a few seconds and then we'll be all set. 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

That concludes the test of the emergency alert system. In the case of an emergency, that system would bring you important information. 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

Good morning. I'm Sarah Scafita McGuire. 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
1: 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I'm Sarah Scafina-McGuire. 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Stories about lines in a play, waiting in line, lines crossed, anything about a line is fair game. That's the Howl Story Slam live at the Cranberry Lake North Shore Hub, Thursday, July 30th at 7 p.m. For more details, visit ncpr.org/howl.
2: Dang. President Trump says Saudi Arabia needs to establish diplomatic relations with Israel in order to complete an agreement that provides them U.S. nuclear technology. NPR's Frank Ordonez reports the new condition throws the future of the agreement into doubt.
3: On social media, President Trump also said the deal would include no uranium enrichment. He said the deal is, quote, totally subject to Saudi Arabia joining the Abraham Accords, an agreement that normalized relations between Israel and several Arab countries. But Saudi Arabia so far has been reluctant to join, which now throws into question the nuclear agreement. The new deal would allow the Saudis to build power plants using U.S. technology. It has raised many concerns across Washington and parts of the globe. Some leaders fear it could set off a nuclear arms race across the Middle East. Franco Ordonez, NPR News, the White House.
2: The U.S. Senate's preparing to vote on a war powers bill to limit the Trump administration's military activity against Iran after some Republicans joined Democrats in the House to vote for ending the conflict. But the White House has argued that after a failed ceasefire, it could reset a 60-day clock for carrying on the conflict without immediate congressional approval. A Florida man is suing OpenAI, alleging ChatGPT gave him dangerous medical advice during a health crisis. NPR's Shannon Bond reports AI companies generally have been promoting their chatbots as resources for health.
4: Scott Winter says he suffered a near-fatal pulmonary embolism last year after turning to ChatGPT about his health problems. He says the chatbot discouraged him from seeking medical care for his symptoms and gave him dangerous recommendations, including about taking prescription drugs. The lawsuit filed in California State Court alleges OpenAI safeguards meant to urge people to seek professional advice failed Winters. OpenAI says in a statement that ChatGPT should not be used as a substitute for medical care, diagnosis, or treatment. Winters is seeking damages and asking the court to order OpenAI to strengthen its guardrails around medical conversations. Shannon Bond, NPR News.
2: Hundreds of people protested in Madison, Wisconsin last night after police officer fatally shot a man earlier in the day. Sarah Lear reports.
5: Protesters chanting and marching in downtown Madison shut down an outdoor concert that had been staged outside the state capitol building. The demonstration came a few hours after a Madison police officer fatally shot a man in his 30s at a busy intersection. Madison Police Chief John Patterson said, while police struggled to arrest him, the man pulled out a knife.
6: The officer who was injured by the knife is the same officer who fired his weapon at this man.
5: Police have not yet released the name of the man who died.
2: That's Sarah Lear reporting. You're listening to NPR News. Tropical Storm Bertha is about to make a second landfall on the U.S. Gulf Coast. It first struck St. Bernard Parish, Louisiana last night. Bertha produced flood-generating rainfall, up to 3 feet storm surge and 45-mile-per-hour winds. The National Hurricane Center says it's expected to maintain tropical storm strength until it reaches the upper Texas coast today before it moves inland and weakens. In the western U.S., summer monsoon rains are delivering much-needed moisture. But as Rachel Cohen of the Mountain West News Bureau reports, they also mean risk of floods and mudslides.
7: Rain can quickly escalate to dangerous flooding in steep canyons, dry washes, or downstream of land recently scorched by wildfires, says Jillian Felton, a meteorologist with the National Weather Service in Grand Junction, Colorado.
8: With those burn scars, the soil can become hydrophobic, meaning that a lot of that water that falls into the soil is just going to run right off of it. So debris flows are a big concern.
7: In Utah, floodwaters this past week pushed mud and trees from the Cottonwood Fire down the state's Beaver Canyon, forcing evacuations. Mudslides from heavy rains also disrupted travel in Colorado, closing portions of Interstate 70 and smaller roads. For NPR News, I'm Rachel Cohen in Boulder, Colorado.
2: Canadian National is now supporting Union Pacific in its plan to buy Norfolk Southern for $85 billion. A deal would create the U.S.'s first transcontinental railroad. This is NPR News.
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1: 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It's a minute before 3 o'clock. Coming up next, news headlines from NPR, 5 minutes of important news. And then starting at 6 after 3, it's String Fever, 2 hours of great bluegrass and acoustic music. Today, a look at the nominees for International Bluegrass Music Awards. The nominees were announced yesterday, and we're going to get, well, you know, right on the spot look at, or listen, I should say, to all of the nominees. Coming up at 3:06. Throughout the summer, our North Country at Work project kind of pops up in local communities to hear firsthand what it's like and how people make a living in the North Country. So today, our North Country at Work team is in the town of Horicon at the Horicon Museum today from 3 until 6 o'clock to hear your stories about work and scan your photos about work, record your stories. 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I team up with Ethan Shanty and swap stories from the road. 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Right now, it's time for news, and then I'll be back with music. 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
2: Live from NPR News, I'm Lakshmi Singh. U.S. stocks are down sharply, in part over fears about the implications of an escalating war between the U.S. and Iran. Global oil prices are going up. At one point, they were above $100 a barrel. NPR's Deepa Shivram reports on the overall impact from a war that's been going on for nearly 5 months.
3: Gas prices are going up again. Inflation is up. And at the same time that Americans are struggling with these higher prices, Defense Secretary Pete Hegseth said this week that the Iran war so far has cost $37.5 billion, that's with a B, which is pretty big for a price tag for a war that Trump said would end months ago. And, you know, not to mention American troops who have been killed and injured in action as well.
2: NPR's Deepa Shivram reporting. Despite mounting concerns about more U.S. casualties in the conflict, Senate Republicans have voted down a motion to advance a war powers resolution and U.S. military action against Iran. Senator John Fetterman was the only Democrat to vote against, while Republican Senator Susan Collins voted in support. Several GOP lawmakers were absent. Earlier today, the GOP-led House narrowly passed a resolution to end the conflict after a handful of Republicans joined Democrats in favor. House Republicans are referring former special counsel Jack Smith to the Justice Department for possible prosecution. NPR's Kerry Johnson reports the lawmakers are citing statements Smith made under oath to Congress last year.
4: House Judiciary Chairman Jim Jordan, a Republican from Ohio, is urging the DOJ to investigate Jack Smith over the former prosecutor's testimony about his effort to gather phone records of GOP lawmakers. Jordan says Smith seems to have made false statements in a deposition last December. Smith led 2 criminal investigations of President Donald Trump, including an effort to charge Trump for interfering in the 2020 election. His team gathered records of certain lawmakers as part of that probe. Smith's lawyer says he gave candid testimony to the House about his work as special counsel. And he says the new referral is an effort to weaponize the justice system against a longtime civil servant. Kerry Johnson, NPR News, Washington.
2: Mortgage rates in the U.S. are the highest they've been in nearly a year. NPR's Stephen Basaha says the war with Iran is driving up the cost of borrowing.
5: The average rate for a 30-year mortgage hit 6.58% this week, the highest since August last year. Rates were falling earlier this year and even fell below 6% in February, the first time in 3.5 years. But then the war with Iran started. The uncertainty and inflation fears that came with the war shook the bond market, raised the cost of borrowing, and drove mortgage rates back up. Now the war is expanding and mortgage rates are rising again as pending home sales fall. Redfin reports pending sales this week are at their lowest level in 3 months. Stephen Basaha, NPR News.
2: This is NPR. Transportation officials have removed a growing list of safety measures that references bicycles and bike safety from federal websites. NPR's Joel Rose reports safety advocates say that is undermining proven strategies to reduce crashes and save lives.
6: Staff at the Federal Highway Administration have been directed to look for the words bike and bike lanes in online safety materials and to pull some of those pages down. The push began earlier this month after Transportation Secretary Sean Duffy vowed to end funding for what he called, quote, DEI bike lanes. One of the pages that's been removed hosted the Pedestrian and Bicycle Crash Analysis Tool, which helps researchers and planners understand and prevent crashes. A DOT spokesperson says the department continuously reviews its policies to ensure they promote, quote, safety, efficiency, and common sense, unquote, while noting that nearly 80% of the U.S. population uses cars to get to work. Joel Rose, NPR News, Washington.
2: Tropical storm Bertha's made a second landfall on the U.S. Gulf Coast. It first struck St. Bernard Parish, Louisiana last night. Bertha produced flood-generating rainfall, up to 3 feet of storm surge and 45-mile-per-hour winds. National Hurricane Center says it was expected to maintain tropical storm strength until it reached the upper Texas coast today, before then moving inland and weakening. The storm had threatened to further delay SpaceX Starship launch scheduled today. I'm Lakshmi Singh, NPR News, in Washington.
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8: And this is NCPR, listener-supported North Country Public Radio. Good afternoon. It's 6 minutes after 3 o'clock. I'm Barb Heller. You are you. 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Thank you for making everything we do possible, including the music you're going to hear for the next couple of hours. So once again, I'm Barb Heller, and I follow news from the International Bluegrass Music Association fairly closely, especially on days like yesterday when the IBMA, as it's fondly known, publicly released its list of IBMA award nominees. These are International Bluegrass Music Awards for all kinds of categories, such as New Artist of the Year, Collaborative Recording, Instrumental Recording of the Year, Music Video, Male and Female Vocalist, Banjo Player, Bass Fiddle, Resophonic Guitar Player, Dobro Player of the Year, Guitarist, etc. And then you have other things like liner notes and Mentor of the Year. They call these things industry awards. They're the kind of the non-musical awards. So, and those go out to writers, journalists, radio broadcasters, and other groups. And then there are Hall of Fame inductees and stuff. But today, we're going to be listening to some of the nominees, many of the nominees for IBMA Music Awards. And we're going to start off with the Banjo Player of the Year nominees. They are Gina Britt, who also plays in the band Sister Sadie, Ron Block, Allison Brown, Kristen Scott Benson, and Tony Trischka. So we're going to start off with Gina Britt. And this is one from her solo album called Untold Stories.

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is Kristen Scott Benson on the banjo. The album is called Stringworks. I know there are a lot of other great musicians also on that recording, but that is her album, Stringworks. That was Eagle Eye Annie. Before that, Alison Brown with that quasi-classical piece that included piano. Song of the Banjo is the album, and that was called Musette for the Last Fret. Alison Brown on the banjo. Hogan's House of Boogie featured banjo player Ron Block from an album called Hogan's House of Music. That one goes back a few years. And opening up the show today on the banjo, Gina Britt from the band Sister Stady and her album Untold Stories. Sorry, Friends in Music is the album. The track was called Untold Stories. Today, we're listening to nominees for International Bluegrass Music Awards for 2026. The nominees were announced yesterday in all of the bluegrass-related musical categories, and the awards will be awarded in October out of Chattanooga, Tennessee. So we'll just hold our breaths till then. We heard some of the nominees for Banjo Player of the Year. The one we did not hear from in this set was Tony Trischka. Gina Britt, Ron Block, Alison Brown, Kristen Scott Benson, Tony Trischka are the five nominees for Banjo Player of the Year. You can make up your own mind who you like the best. 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We've got some great ways to say thank you, including some fabulous new beach towels. 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That's enough of that for now. Let's get on with music. I'm talking the IBMA Music Award nominees. Coming up in the next set, we're going to hear the nominees for Collaborative Recording of the Year. So the nominees are Sister Sadie and the Poe Ramblin' Boys, obviously collaborating on this recording, which is how they got nominated in the first place. Brian Sutton and Billy Strings, the Grascals and Dolly Parton collaborating, Tony Trischka with Billy Strings, there's kind of a repeat here, and Steve Martin with Alison Brown and Della May. So they all collaborated beautifully. We're going to hear four out of the five nominees, starting off with Sister Sadie and the Poe Ramblin' Boys. This tune is called, it's a song called Just a Holler Over. And last year, the International Bluegrass Music Conference moved from Raleigh, North Carolina to Chattanooga, Tennessee. And they say, we're just a holler over in a way to promote Chattanooga. It's just a holler over. So I have a feeling that's what this song is about. Anyway, here we go. Just a holler over. This is Poe Ramblin' Boys and Sister Sadie.

0: down to Deep Gap. He was looking for a soul to steal. He was in a bind because he was way behind, and he was willing to make a deal. When he came across this young blind man playing tunes, picking it hot, the devil jumped up on a hickory stump and said,
1: "Boy, let me tell you what. I guess you didn't know it, but I'm a guitar picker too. And if you care to take a dare, I'll make a bet with you. Now you got a pretty good lick, old boy, but give the devil his due. I'll bet a guitar of gold against your soul, cause I think I'm better than you."
0: The boy said,
2: "My name's Arthel, and though it be unwise, I'll take that bet. You're gonna regret

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1: "Let me start this thing."
0: And fire flew from his fingertips as he was tuning up his strings. And as he laid his pick up to the wires, it made an evil wail. Then a band of demons all joined in.

0: The devil bowed his head because he knew that he had been beat. And he laid that golden guitar on the ground at Arthel's feet. He said,
1: "Devil, you can come on back if you want another shock. But if you ever show your face around here from now on, call me Doc."

Oh, that is Billy Strings and Tony Trischka. And Gentle on My Mind, it was a single release from the two of them. And I think, I just think that track is pretty great. We were listening to the International Bluegrass Music Association nominees for award for collaborative recording of the year. So in other words, pairings that don't usually, work together on the stage or in the studio. In this case, Billy Strings and Tony Trischka. Before that, we heard Dolly Parton with the Grascals with Broken Angels. Brian Sutton, again, Billy Strings in the studio with The Devil Went Down to Deep Gap. And that was based on an original recording by Doc Watson and Brian Sutton. And opening that set, Sister Sadie teaming up with the Poe Ramblin' Boys to sing Just a Holler Over, a song about Chattanooga, Tennessee, and the move for the IBMA from Raleigh to Chattanooga for its annual convention. Well, it's about 3:38 p.m. right now. 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And listeners like you, thank you. You, where would we be without you? Anyway, you are essential. Thank you from every one of us for making everything about NCPR possible. I want to tell you about some live music coming up. Every other Tuesday from 5 to 7 p.m., there is Bluegrass Night at the Cleverdale Country Store in Queensbury, weather permitting. It started June 16th. It runs through August 25th. 5 to 7 p.m., the house band features a lineup of regional musicians that changes every performance. So, I don't know, you'll have to do the math from June 16th. Are we on? I think we might be on for this coming Tuesday. And let's see. Also, tonight on the Norwood Village Green, it is Norwood Stock. It's a festival of sorts. It starts at 6 p.m., an hour earlier than usual. Bring your own seating. It's a pass the bucket event. No donation turned away. Also tonight at the Cafe Lena in Saratoga Springs, Cassandra Kubinski. It's an album preview concert at 7. Tomorrow night, Griffin House, Kieran Kane and Raina Gellert on Saturday night at 8. And on Sunday, Chris Brubeck's triple play at 7 o'clock on the Cafe Lena stage, Saratoga. 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The music starts at 7. Tonight in Clayton, it's Tommy Gunn on Riverside Drive's Frink Park in concert from 6 to 8 p.m. Bring your own seating. Tomorrow night, there's a Lawn Lake concert on Lake George in Ticonderoga with Cat Wallace and the band High Horse. 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You can email Don at valleystage.net for more details if you need them. This Saturday night at the Edwards Opera House, it's the Bobcats starring Bob Perkins at 7 o'clock on stage at the beautiful Edwards Opera House. Banjo Dan and the Vermont Bluegrass Pioneers are playing at the Maple Corner, in Maple Corner at the Whammy Bar on Saturday night, the 25th, from 7 to 9 p.m. And let's see, coming up on Sunday, Out of the Bluegrass is playing lively acoustic music from 4 to 7 in North Creek at Beck's Tavern on Peaceful Valley Road. And I'd already told you about the Cafe Lena's on Monday nights. Every Wednesday, at least for the summer, it's Music on the Green in Saranac Lake with free music concerts sponsored by Roost and North Country Sports Council. Every Wednesday from 7 to 9, it's this coming Wednesday, it's Austin and the In-Laws and Coyote Reverie. So the rain location is the Hotel Saranac, but plan to be outside. Bring a blanket or a chair. And in Burlington, every Friday at 12:30 through the summer, it's a summer concert series, the Lunchtime Series in City Hall Park, with different
performers every Friday. And then on Saturday, there's a DJ dance party from 1 to 3 every Saturday at the Splash Pad. 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And then in July, the Twilight Series hosts Golden Hour concerts as part of the Main Street Block Party and Festival of Fools. That's Friday, July 31st. On Tuesday at the Adirondack Lake Center for the Arts in Blue Mountain Lake, it's the Bob Stump Duo at 7:30. And coming up also Tuesday, the 28th, Bluegrass Night at the Cleverdale Country Store that I already told you about in Queensbury. On Wednesday in Canton, Traditional Arts in upstate New York, or Tawny, is hosting live music for the Prentice Lane music series. Prentice Lane is a small alley that's near the Tawny Center on Main Street, or off Main Street. For Wednesdays from 5 to 7, this coming Wednesday, it's Maggie McKenna and Aviva Gold performing on Prentice Lane. And a good old-fashioned ice cream social at the Yellow Barn in Hammond on August 2nd at 5 p.m. with entertainment by the Northern Blend Chorus. It's a benefit for the Hammond Area Food Pantry. Okay, that's a quick look at what's coming right up. Let's get on with a little more music because, you know, time's a-wasting and all. IBMA, the International Bluegrass Music Award nominees were announced yesterday over Sirius XM radio. And today we're listening to a lot of them. One of the categories for which there is an IBMA award is New Artist of the Year. Somebody who's really made great strides in the past 12 months. They don't have to be young. They just have to be fairly new on the scene, either recently started a solo career or just came out of nowhere, or been around a long time but really started doing something different. So the nominees are Jay Lee Roberts. She currently sings with the band Sister Sadie and also as a soloist. Daniel Grindstaff and his band The Uptown Troubadours. Mason Valla. And Vicky Vaughn, who plays also in Delamay. And Carson Peters and the band Iron Mountain. Carson Peters is a young mandolinist. So we're going to hear some of these New Artist of the Year nominees, starting off with Carson Peters and Iron Mountain. This one's called Walking Back to Georgia.

0: That is New Artist of the Year nominee Daniel Grindstaff and his band The Uptown Troubadours, and that was the Kenny Loggins song, Danny's Song. Before that, Mason Valla and Lucinda Williams with Deportee. Vicki Vaughn sang Liza Jane. Carson Peters and the band Iron Mountain sang Walking Back to Georgia. These are all nominees for New Artist of the Year or Emerging Artists of the Year for International Bluegrass Music Awards that will be announced and awarded in October. 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In the background, we're listening to Guitarist of the Year nominee Cody Kilby. This is a little tune called Roundup. Coming up in the next hour of String Fever, after a five-minute break for news, we'll listen to the nominees for Fiddler of the Year, Female and Male Vocalists of the Year, Instrumental Recordings of the Year, and I'll tell you who's playing where closer to home, right around the North Country. 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It's about a minute after four and time for news.
1: Live from NPR News, I'm Lakshmi Singh. Global oil prices are surging at one point today past $100 a barrel as fighting escalates between the U.S. and Iran. NPR's Hadil Alshalchi has the latest from Istanbul.
2: The price for a barrel of Brent crude oil, the international standard, soared more than 6% to $100 as the Iranian-backed Yemeni Houthi rebels attacked two Saudi oil tankers in the Red Sea. The Houthis are blockading the Bab el-Mandeb Strait, a key shipping route which connects the Red Sea with the Gulf of Aden and the Indian Ocean. It's a second choke point for oil transportation besides the Strait of Hormuz. Trump threatened the Houthis, saying they would face, quote, major military punishment if they kept attacking ships. The rise in oil prices could inflate costs, which could force the Federal Reserve to increase interest rates. Hadil Alshalchi, NPR News, Istanbul.
1: The Dow closed down more than 500 points, or nearly 1%. The Nasdaq was down 553 points, more than 2%. The Justice Department has withdrawn its subpoenas to compel three New York Times journalists to testify about their sources for articles about the new Air Force One Qatar gifted to President Trump. A federal judge told the government attorneys the administration was required to ensure it could not obtain what it needed from any other sources before issuing subpoenas to journalists. NPR's David Folkenflik describes what happened ahead of today's decision.
3: This clash erupted after the Times reported that the U.S. Secret Service interceded to convince Trump not to take the new jet home from the NATO summit in Turkey earlier this month. The Times alleges the Trump administration is attempting to intimidate its reporters, seeking phone records not just of its journalists, but of some of their family members. Trump has sued the Times for defamation, while the paper has sued the administration to block new restrictions on covering the Pentagon.
1: NPR's David Folkenflik reporting. The European Union is imposing a $1 billion fine on Google, accusing the Alphabet-owned company of favoring its own services and search results while restricting competitor app developers. NPR's Eleanor Beardsley reports the EU penalized Google as the European bloc braces for new U.S. tariffs.
4: The fine is part of Brussels' ongoing efforts to regulate big tech companies. It caps an investigation launched in March 2024 under the EU's Digital Markets Act, which attempts to make digital markets fairer and more contestable. They claim Google set up their search engine and Google Play to favor its own services over their competitors. The European Commission says it is acting to protect consumer interests. Google says the fine harms European businesses and consumers. The fine comes at a time of high trade tensions between the EU and U.S. Eleanor Beardsley, NPR News, Paris.
1: U.S. Trade Representative Jamieson Greer issued a statement accusing the EU of unfairly targeting the most competitive American companies and undermining trade relations with Washington. It's NPR News. While it might be tempting to just wait for the movie version of a book, the star-studded film adaptation of Homer's epic, The Odyssey, heard in this trailer, seemed to have the opposite effect.
5: Help me go home.
1: Book sales have surged, according to industry tracker Circana BookScan. And as NPR's Sequoia Carrillo reports, many high school English teachers already well familiar with the reading material find Hollywood's version is making them eager to get back to the classroom.
6: Casey Crowhurst has taught high school English for the past 16 years, and getting his students at Monticello High School in Eastern Illinois to care about a story written thousands of years ago has always been a challenge. Even though The Odyssey is a favorite of English teachers, it takes a bit of convincing to sway some students. Many teachers use clips from past adaptations, like the 1997 Hallmark miniseries. A great teaching tool, but one that Crowhurst students find, quote, silly. So after he saw The Odyssey, he posted his gratitude for the film's director on TikTok.
7: I just saw The Odyssey, and I want to say on behalf of all English teachers, thank you, Christopher Nolan. Thank you.
6: A welcome update for a long-beloved epic. Sequoia Carrillo, NPR News.
1: Canadian National is now backing Union Pacific in its plan to buy Norfolk Southern for $85 billion. A deal would create the U.S.'s first seamless and single transcontinental railroad. The Dow closed down more than 500 points. The S&P was down 100. NASDAQ was down 553 points, or more than 2%. 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
9: This is NCPR, North Country Public Radio. Good afternoon. 6 minutes after 4 o'clock. Welcome back to String Fever. I'm still Barb Heller. I know you're still you. I'm really glad you're along with me this afternoon. On the show today, IBMA Award nominees. Okay, they were announced yesterday at the IBMA headquarters, and this is the International Bluegrass Music Association Award nominees. Five nominees in each of about 20 different categories, and the award winners will be announced in October in Chattanooga at the IBMA annual convention. So in the last hour, we heard nominees for collaborative recording of the year, new artist, guitarist, banjo player of the year. In this hour, fiddler of the year, female and male vocalist, instrumental recordings of the year. And I'll tell you who the nominees are. There are other categories also, like Resophonic Guitarist of the Year, which we used to call the Dobro, but we don't do that anymore. Music Video of the Year, which is kind of hard to convey on radio. And also there are Bluegrass Music Hall of Fame inductees this year. That includes Byron Berline, the Nashville Bluegrass Band, Barry Lyle Poss, The Lost and Found, and some distinguished award recipients that I'll tell you about later on. But lots of categories: Entertainer of the Year, Vocal Group, Instrumental Group, Album of the Year, Song of the Year, blah, blah, blah. Anyway, so let's get started with Fiddler of the Year. And we're going to start off with music from Michael Cleveland and Jason Carter, who were both nominated as Fiddler of the Year and both record together and have over the last 2 years and taken home a lot of accolades for what they do collectively. So it's going to be a tough toss-up. Which one is the better fiddler? I don't even know if I could tell in this recording who's playing what, but it's a great recording. Then we'll hear from Bronwyn Keith Hines, who for years played with the band Mile 12 and then moved on to the Molly Tuttle Band, and now she has her own band, and she goes by her first name, Bronwyn. Andy Leftwich, a tremendous fiddler, a long, storied career in bluegrass, and Deanie Richardson, fiddler with the band Sister Sadie. So here we go. Here's five out of five, but you're going to hear the first two at the same time. Michael Cleveland and Jason Carter. This is Stony Lonesome.

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That's Deanie Richardson playing the Black and White Rag. And it's from her album, Love Hard, Work Hard, Play Hard. Before that, Andy Leftwich on the fiddle with Aced. Scotty's Hoedown came from Bronwyn, formerly Bronwyn Keith Hines. And Stony Lonesome opened that set with Michael Cleveland and Jason Carter, representing all five of the IBMA nominees for Fiddler of the Year for 2026. 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Information at champlainareatrails.com. You know, hearing that ragtime fiddle tune made me think about how much fun it is to hear these musicians perform live. And I say it often, there is nothing like live music. And I'm so glad that you're tuned in this afternoon. But I hope you make an opportunity to get out and hear live music, at least occasionally. There's so much of it around this time of year, and it is a luxury. And without our support, you know, it might not be here next year. So let me tell you about a few things going on. And I also want to say, as an aside, I had a terrific weekend at the Gray Fox Bluegrass Festival this past weekend, where the audience played such a pivotal, exceptional role in spurring the performers to play even better than they normally do. It was a joy to watch an audience just push the performers further on, you know, further, better, higher, faster. It was great. It's a kind of a feedback cycle that, you know, it's great to be a part of it. And as an audience member, don't think you're not important. Well, tonight on the Norwood Village Green, it's the Norwood Stock Evening Festival. It starts at 6 o'clock tonight, an hour earlier than normal. This Sunday on the Green, David Engel's Pirate School, Sea Dreams. That starts at 7. At the Cafe Lena tonight, Cassandra Kubinski. Tomorrow night, it's Griffin House, Kieran Kane and Raina Gellert on Saturday, and Chris Brubeck's Triple Play on Sunday. This is in Saratoga Springs. Monday night is open mic night at the Cafe Lena. In Clayton tonight from 6 till 8, Tommy Gunn performs in Riverside Park. Sorry, Frink Park on Riverside Drive. In Ticonderoga, tomorrow night, it's a Lawn Lake concert on Lake George in Ticonderoga with Cat Wallace and High Horse. It starts at 5 p.m. It's presented by Valley Stage Productions. You can email Don at valleystage.net if you have questions. This Saturday night at the Edwards Opera House, Bob Perkins and the Bobcats take the stage at 7 p.m. Banjo Dan and the Vermont Bluegrass Pioneers are playing Saturday night in Maple Corner, Vermont at the Whammy Bar from 7 to 9. This Sunday, Out of the Bluegrass is performing in North Creek at Beck's Tavern on Peaceful Valley Road from 4 to 7 p.m. And this coming Tuesday is Bluegrass Night at the Cleverdale Country Store in Queensbury on Route 9L, 5 to 7 p.m. It's every other Tuesday, weather permitting. And in Saranac Lake, every Wednesday night through the summer, it's free music in Riverside Park. It's the Music on the Green series. Next Wednesday, presenting Austin and the In-Laws, Classic Outlaw Country, and Coyote Reverie, hip-hop, funk, and neo-soul out of Burlington. Okay, let's get on with more IBMA Award nominees coming up in the next set. Female Vocalist of the Year. The nominees are Jay Lee Roberts, Heather Berry, Mabe, of the band Red Camel Collective, Allison Krauss, and Sierra Hull, and A.J. Lee. So we're going to hear from three of them, Jay Lee Roberts, Heather Berry Mabe, and Allison Krauss. We're going to start off with Jay Lee Roberts. And, you know, while you're listening, you can always reach me by email, barb@ncpr.org. If you have a favorite festival story, I'd love to hear it. You can just send me the details, barb@ncpr.org, and tell me where your favorite place is to listen to live music. Tell me about a concert I haven't announced that everybody should know about. Barb@ncpr.org. Here we go. Here's Jay Lee Roberts, Memories on the Moon. This is a brand new release.

0: Alison Krauss, Richmond on the James, from an album by the same name. Before that, we heard, the album is called Arcadia. Before that, Red Camel Collective, starring the beautiful voice of Heather Berry Mabe, Finding Your Way Home. And J. Lee Roberts opening that set of Female Vocalists of the Year nominees with Memories on the Moon, brand new single release. 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
1: 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Sand, sun, swimming, and great girls from all over the world. Friday, July 31st, 3 to 5 at the Long Lake Beach. See you there.
0: Oh, that's going to be a lot of fun. Yes, a beautiful beach, a beautiful afternoon. It's the Beat Authority live at Long Lake Beach, the 31st of July. David Summerstein does have an alter ego as director of news on North Country Public Radio. And coming up today on Story of the Day, which is coming up at 5:48, a little over an hour away, food insecurity is rising sharply across our region as cuts to federal food assistance are hitting families. We visit a food pantry in Watertown that's seeing a sharp increase in need. Also, Lake Champlain and the St. Lawrence River are both hosting major bass fishing tournaments this weekend. News of the day coming up on Story of the Day, or get your news anytime at ncpr.org or sign up for the Story of the Day podcast also at ncpr.org. Today on String Fever, we're listening to nominees for International Bluegrass Music Awards. The nominees were announced yesterday. The award winners will be announced in October. So on to our next category of Male Vocalist of the Year. And the nominees are Dan Timinsky, who also sings in the Alison Krauss band, Greg Blake of the band Special Consensus, Trey Hensley, who until recently performed regularly with Rob Ikes, and Russell Moore of the band Third Time Out, and Del McCurry of the Del McCurry Band. We're going to hear four out of the five, starting with Dan Timinsky. This is I Am a Man of Constant Sorrow.

0: That is Russell Moore and the band Third Time Out and a tune called New Cut Road. And one of the nominees for Male Vocalist of the Year is Russell Moore. Others, Trey Hensley, who we heard from just before that with the song Off to Sea. They all have beautiful voices. Greg Blake sang Bluefield Mountain Wind. He's the lead singer with Special Consensus. Dan Tominski opened that set with an older live recording of I'm a Man of Constant Sorrow. 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
1: Hey, I'm Ethan Shanty, and when I'm home plucking away on the guitar, I try new tunings all the time, and I usually don't even know what chords I'm playing. I just try to have fun and see what I can come up with. And in the summertime, my favorite thing to do is sit out in the yard and strum a little bit. Sometimes my neighbor's cat, Bruce, will come up and tell me to quit making so much racket, but I think he likes it for the most part. And what I've learned after all these years of playing guitar is that it's the messing around and just seeing what happens that's the most fun of it all. I never know what's going to happen when I pick up the guitar, but I always manage to get a song out. 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That's why NCPR is so important. 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It's North Country arts and culture. It's learning what the weather is going to be like before you head to the beach. It's figuring out how to play a song on a hot summer day. For all that and more, give right now. Head to ncpr.org/give. And thanks. Oh, hey, Bruce. How you doing, buddy?
0: Thanks from every one of us at NCPR. All right, just enough time, a couple minutes left, to touch briefly on the last category I wanted to share with you today of IBMA Award nominees, and that is Instrumental Recordings of the Year. Up first, Steve Martin and Alison Brown. Other nominees are Kimber Ludeker and Deanie Richardson, recording a tune called Cacklin' Hen. Brian Sutton and Sierra Hull got a nomination for Grandfather's Clock. And Michael Cleveland and Jason Carter got a nomination for a tune called Big Daddy Rabbit. Andy Leftwich got a nomination for the tune Tom and Jerry. So hopefully we'll have time to hear one. Here's Steve Martin and Alison Brown, and let's get out of here.

such an intriguing tune, and every one of these nominations is. They're all terrific. Let's Get Out of Here. Kimber Ludeker and Deanie Richardson, Cacklin Hen, Brian Sutton, Sierra Hull with Grandfather's Clock, Big Daddy Rabbit from Cleveland and Carter, and Andy Leftwich with Tom and Jerry. Thanks for tuning in to North Country Public Radio. Stay tuned. All Things Considered is coming up in just a couple of minutes. String Fever returns next Thursday. You can always reach me by email. 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We are WSLU Canton. WSLO, excuse me.

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1: Hey, it's David Summerstein. 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

0: You're listening to All Things Considered from NPR News. Climate change is intensifying disasters like hurricanes, flooding, and wildfires. And across the country, groups are working to reunite survivors of extreme weather with their belongings. Blue Ridge Public Radio's Laura Hackett reports on a lost and found network in the North Carolina mountains.
1: On the shore of North Tow River, Emily Gillikin picks through piles of debris left by Hurricane Helene. More than 20 months after the storm brought catastrophic flooding to the region, crews are still pulling random things out of the water.
2: So this is a Clorox bleach, or was. And then we've got milk carton. I believe this was some type of detergent.
1: Most of this is trash, but sometimes there's treasure to be found. On this day, Gillikin finds a handmade wooden sign with a carving of a cat napping on a pillow. It's embossed with the words, The Hedricks.
2: I think it's someone's family, like, last name plaque that they would put up there.
1: Gillikin brings the sign to a warehouse in nearby Weaverville, where it lands on the desk of Mandy Wallace. Wallace is the artifact recovery technician for Mountain True, a local nonprofit leading cleanup efforts in the waterways.
3: You mentioned you're like Nancy Drew.
4: Yes. Oh, I totally feel like Nancy Drew.
1: Her work is inspired by volunteer networks in places like Texas, California, and Arkansas.
4: So Burnsville Hub, and I just posted this yesterday. So this one, 31 likes, 11 comments.
1: Wallace recently posted a photo of the Hedricks family sign on a local Facebook group. She's checking out some leads at her computer.
4: So right now, all of the Hedricks up in the Green Mountain area, Burnsville area, relief area, they are sending out messages. Oh, you can see it. It's pretty fun.
1: The sign is one of more than 400 items that Mountain True has retrieved as part of a state-funded initiative. Wallace has already returned more than 100 of those items, including a Reba McEntire coffee mug and an album of baby photos. All the items still awaiting a reunion are stacked in her small office.
4: Like, it looks like maybe it could be a Goodwill or a thrift store.
1: There's a silk kimono, a unicycle, one bedazzled children's shoe, and somehow a still legible multi-page love letter.
4: Basically, I'm so sorry. I screwed up. I still love you. And that's somebody's soul that they poured out into that letter. And we're pulling it out of the river. But hopefully I can get it back.
1: People don't always know what to do with the items. And she says seeing an old, water-damaged belonging can feel bittersweet or even a little awkward.
4: But then it turns into stories and it turns into, I remember when so-and-so gave me this. Most times it turns happy.
1: Wallace took me along for one reunion in the small river town of Marshall.
4: Oh my God. It's so good to finally meet you.
5: Yeah.
1: That's Jolie Bowden, an indie music producer, here to pick up an album that Wallace found washed up on a beach.
3: So this was our label, Moon Caravan, and we moved it here.
1: The whole studio washed away in the flood. This muddy album is one of the only things left.
3: This is an amazing piece because it signifies so much.
1: You can still make out the record label on the album, which is how Wallace tracked Bowden down. Bowden says she's taking this moment as a sign to produce more music and as a reminder that for all Helene has taken away, it has also given something back. For NPR News, I'm Laura Hackett in Marshall, North Carolina.
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6: News from the North Country is on the way next. 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It's 5:48. 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
7: In Watertown, visits to a food pantry are up 20 to 30%. The regional food bank in Albany says need in its region, which includes the eastern half of the North Country, is up 14%. High gas and grocery prices are catching up with people. We visit that Watertown food pantry on today's Story of the Day.
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7: Hey, I'm David Summerstein. It's Thursday, July 23rd. First up, the State Department of Environmental Conservation wants to recruit pheasant hunters to promote conservation. The New York Public News Network's Sophia Imbriaco has more.
8: Last month, the New York DEC released a strategic plan that, over the next decade, would shift state efforts away from trying to restore wild pheasant habitat and toward recruiting hunters. Jackie Lendrum, director of the state's Division of Fish and Wildlife, explains the DEC is aiming to promote a conservation ethic through hunting.
9: Once folks are outside and they're experiencing the great outdoors that we have here in New York State and the wildlife, the habitats, that then they value that. They'll work to protect it.
8: Lendrum says many people getting into hunting are interested in connecting with where their food comes from.
9: One of the growing populations of new hunters that we're seeing are actually women in their mid to early 30s. And what you're seeing is that people really want to be involved and know where their food is coming from, right? And so there is nothing more natural or more organic than, meat that you harvest yourself.
8: Since the early 20th century, pheasants have been a favorite of small game hunters in New York, and hunting them is an accessible way to get into the sport. However, New York's wild pheasant populations are at an all-time low, as New York DEC biologist and small game unit leader Joshua Stiller explains. This is largely due to habitat loss.
10: You know, we had a lot of areas of New York that the landscape has just changed significantly. We've lost grasslands. We've lost the habitat that would otherwise support pheasants in New York State.
8: As pheasant hunting remains popular, the state raises and releases over 30,000 pheasants annually on lands open to the public for hunting. The new pheasant stocking plan would increase the number of stocking locations near major population centers and promote awareness of public pheasant hunting opportunities. The state's DEC is accepting comments on the plan through July 25th. For the New York Public News Network, I'm Sophia Imbriaco.
7: The North Country is hosting two major bass fishing tournaments this weekend. The Tackle Warehouse Pro Circuit of Major League Fishing will drop lines in Lake Champlain. Some of the best anglers in the country will take off Friday, Saturday, and Sunday mornings at 6:30 from the Plattsburgh City Marina. Weigh-ins are at 2:30 in the afternoon. Meanwhile, the Northern Division of Major League Fishing's Toyota Series is fishing the St. Lawrence River. Anglers launch from the Messina Intake Boat Launch Friday, Saturday, and Sunday mornings at 6. Weigh-ins are at 2 in the afternoon each day. The St. Lawrence River tournament is different than in previous years because anglers are prohibited from cruising upriver to the Thousand Islands in Lake Ontario. Instead, they'll have to stay within the 27 miles between the Iroquois Dam in Lisbon and the Moses Saunders Dam in Messina.

0: Food insecurity is leaving many North Country families in a pinch. Since June, changes to SNAP, the federal food assistance program, is expected to cut tens of thousands of people from their benefits. Food banks and social service providers are working to provide a safety net. In the first of a two-part series on food pantries in the North Country, Richard Haller visits one in Watertown, where need has increased sharply.
1: A man is rolling a shopping cart stocked with food. His wife holds their two-month-old daughter.
2: I'm active duty military. My wife and I just had a baby. We're on a single income, which is mine. And we've been having a hard time with just keeping up with the food on top of all the other bills.
1: That's Donato Negro. He's based at Fort Drum. He says they've been struggling with high electric bills and the cost of heating in the winter. This is their first time getting help from Urban Mission in Watertown, the biggest food pantry in Jefferson County.
2: We just need like staples, mm-hmm. You know, like some flour, sugar, eggs, milk, stuff like that, butter, you know, the basics, basically bread.
1: The place feels more like an Aldi's or discount grocery store than your typical food pantry.
3: So we've kind of, we've kind of made it like a grocery store. We want people to feel more comfortable coming in.
1: Shelves are stocked with canned goods, fruits and vegetables, and there's plenty of refrigeration. Hillary Collins, the receptionist, shows me around the spacious, air-conditioned room.
3: We used to do boxes next door, but now we encourage everybody to bring their own bags, so it feels more of like a market experience.
1: Across the country, people have been struggling with the cost of basic living expenses like groceries and gas and utilities. Collins says they've seen a significant uptick in families coming for help who didn't have to before.
3: Definitely probably by 20 or 30% people that are losing their food stamps, or they have to work now for their, you know, for their benefits. Yep. And we've had an uptick in volunteers as well.
1: The Trump administration's so-called One Big Beautiful Bill Act cut SNAP, previously known as food stamps, by more than $200 billion over the next decade. Since June, more people need to work to keep their SNAP benefits, including unhoused people. The regional food bank, based in Albany, provides a large network of food pantries, soup kitchens, and other nonprofits with a steady supply of food assistance across 20 counties, including much of the North Country region. Sue Littner is the vice president. She says food demand has increased by 14% across all of these counties over the last year.
4: There are higher costs of food, higher costs of utilities, higher costs of transportation, and so many individuals in our service area are losing access to benefits like SNAP assistance at this point that it's just a little bit of a perfect storm. So our food pantries are just seeing this unprecedented demand at this point.
1: Littner says the regional food bank is expecting 60,000 people to lose their SNAP benefits in their service area. The SNAP cuts are expected to affect all New Yorkers. The federal government is passing down some costs to states. New York taxpayers could pay $160 million more. Littner says counties will also have to pay a share of that cost.
4: And that's really the next step in why this is so frightening. Our counties really don't have the funds to close this equation and pay for these benefits that had previously been paid for at the federal level.
1: Urban Mission's Director of Client Services, Amy Klemgard, says they've seen 600 more families coming for help in the last year.
5: And people are having to choose between eating and paying their electricity bill so it doesn't get shut off. So we're seeing a lot more people who are working families who just can't afford groceries and electricity and gas coming in to get some help with food.
6: Okay, so what do you got for us?
7: I got like five or six boxes.
6: Oh, wow.
1: Urban Mission in Watertown is more than a food pantry. It's a whole nonprofit facility. Homeless people are hanging out inside to escape the heat, and volunteers are getting in their hours for SNAP work requirements. In the basement, there's a huge storage area. A shipping truck backs up in front of the sliding doors. Doug Getman is the maintenance truck driver who delivers food and anything else. He says he feels lucky that he gets to help people with his job.
8: That's one of the best feelings, is when somebody stumbles in and needs something and we actually have what they need so we can help them.
1: Joe Johnson helps manage the place. He gives me a big smile when saying why he does what he does.
9: It makes them happy and it makes us smile when we see them happy. It's the best feeling in the world when you know you're helping somebody and they say thank you.
8: Yeah, especially in this world, because that's pretty rough out there right now, so...
1: They both agreed that more people need help right now, whether that's getting some clothes, a place to stay, or a meal for the day. Sue Littner from the Regional Food Bank says that food pantries are a lifeline for people. She says if they didn't exist, entire families would be going without food on the table. Richard Haller, North Country Public Radio, Watertown.
0: 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Music today by Eddie Lawrence of Saranac Lake and Evan Veenstra of Gananoque, Ontario. I'm David Summerstein, North Country Public Radio.
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11: Does a truth social post supersede a signed diplomatic agreement? I think this is one of the frustrations that other countries have had with the United States.
12: President Trump now says Saudi Arabia's nuclear deal hinges on the kingdom normalizing ties with Israel.
13: For Thursday, July 23rd, this is All Things Considered from NPR News.
14: I'm Juana Summers.
13: And I'm Elsa Chang. What's driving the price spike for crude oil?
14: It cracked $100 a barrel again today, which could mean higher gas prices at the pump.
15: There's a lot of uncertainty about how much oil is going to be able to come out of the Persian Gulf.
13: And the Trump administration has eliminated or frozen dozens of government advisory panels.
14: What's the impact on federal agencies like NASA?
16: Advisory committees can give a diversity of viewpoints that no one organization will ever have.
13: Also, how some cemeteries are being threatened by erosion.
14: First, this news.
17: Live from NPR News in Washington, I'm Ryland Barton. President Trump is imposing new tariffs as the current blanket set of 10% tariffs expire. It's the latest move to impose new tariffs after the Supreme Court deemed many of Trump's tariffs unlawful in February. They cover 59 countries and the EU, including major U.S. trading partners. The administration says the new levies are on economies that import goods made with forced labor. Global oil prices are surging. At one point this morning, past $100 a barrel, as fighting escalates in the Middle East. NPR's Hadil Al-Shalchi reports.
18: The price for a barrel of Brent crude oil, the international standard, soared more than 6% to $100 as the Iranian-backed Yemeni Houthi rebels attacked two Saudi oil tankers in the Red Sea. The Houthis are blockading the Bab el-Mandeb Strait, a key shipping route which connects the Red Sea with the Gulf of Aden and the Indian Ocean. It's a second choke point for oil transportation besides the Strait of Hormuz. Trump threatened the Houthis, saying they would face, quote, major military punishment if they kept attacking ships. The rise in oil prices could inflate costs, which could force the Federal Reserve to increase interest rates. Hedil Alşalçı, NPR News, Istanbul.
17: The U.S. Justice Department has agreed to drop subpoenas against journalists for the New York Times under duress from a highly skeptical federal judge. The case focused on the source of leaks to the Times of security concerns about the new Air Force One jet given to President Trump by the Qatari government. NPR's David Folkenflik was in the courtroom.
19: U.S. Judge Arun Subramanian fired off a series of questions for which the lead prosecutor in the case, Sean Buckley, had no satisfactory answers. The judge said the government had failed to observe legally required safeguards for reporters and had misled the court. Buckley cited oversights and said no bad faith was involved. He also apologized for subpoenaing the phone records of reporters' family members, calling that a mistake. But Buckley defended the subpoenas as legitimate, saying the approval of the acting attorney general overruled journalistic protections. New York Times lawyer David McCraw tells NPR the federal court stepped up to defend the First Amendment and the rule of law. David Folkenflik, NPR News.
17: Mortgage rates are the highest they've been in almost a year. NPR's Stephen Bissaha says the war with Iran is driving up the cost of borrowing.
20: The average rate for a 30-year mortgage hit 6.58% this week, the highest since August last year. Rates were falling earlier this year and even fell below 6% in February, the first time in 3.5 years. But then the war with Iran started. The uncertainty and inflation fears that came with the war shook the bond market, raised the cost of borrowing, and drove mortgage rates back up. Now the war is expanding and mortgage rates are rising again as pending home sales fall. Redfin reports pending sales this week are at their lowest level in 3 months. Stephen Bissaha, NPR News.
17: This is NPR News from Washington. Federal health advisors are meeting to review a group of controversial chemicals called peptides. The unapproved injections have become a popular wellness trend promoted by influencers and celebrities like Joe Rogan for building muscle, healing injuries, and other uses. The two-day meeting comes at the direction of Health Secretary Robert F. Kennedy Jr., who's described himself as a big fan of peptides. Transportation officials have removed a growing list of safety measures that reference bike safety from federal websites. NPR's Joel Rose reports safety advocates say that's undermining proven strategies to reduce crashes and save lives.
21: Staff at the Federal Highway Administration have been directed to look for the words bike and bike lanes in online safety materials and to pull some of those pages down. The push began earlier this month after Transportation Secretary Sean Duffy vowed to end funding for what he called, quote, DEI bike lanes. One of the pages that's been removed hosted the Pedestrian and Bicycle Crash Analysis Tool, which helps researchers and planners understand and prevent crashes. A DOT spokesperson says the department continuously reviews its policies to ensure they promote, quote, safety, efficiency, and common sense, unquote, while noting that nearly 80% of the U.S. population uses cars to get to work. Joel Rose, NPR News, Washington.
17: A Turkish governor has been sacked after photos of him in tight cycling shorts went viral. Some Turkish politicians had criticized him for wearing the tight attire during a public event and posting the photos online. A petition to reinstate him has gathered over 10,000 signatures. Supporters argue he was promoting sports and youth activities. This is NPR News.
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23: 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I'm Shelley Pike. Around the North Country right now feels like summer, but not too hot. 60s and 70s for our temperatures right now. 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
24: 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I'm Elsa Chang in Culver City, California.
25: And I'm Juana Summers in Washington. The U.S. and Saudi Arabia have signed an agreement that would allow for U.S. companies to build and run nuclear power plants on Saudi soil. But just hours after that was announced, President Trump wrote on Truth Social that Saudi Arabia would first need to join the Abraham Accords, a separate agreement normalizing ties with Israel. Saudi Arabia has previously said it will not join the Abraham Accords for the time being. And so this nuclear agreement is in doubt. Joining us now is NPR's Franco Ordonez here in Washington, D.C., as well as Emily Fang in Tel Aviv. Welcome to both of you.
2: Hi, Juana.
3: Hello.
4: So, Franco, I know you were at the White House today. Did President Trump or others in the administration clarify what would happen to this nuclear energy agreement?
2: Yeah, Trump also said today that the agreement bars any nuclear enrichment. And Caroline Leavitt, the press secretary, she did address it today at the press briefing. But, you know, she really largely echoed what the president had already said. You know, she told us reporters that the deal is contingent on Saudi Arabia signing the Abraham Accords. And she couldn't explain actually how it would be enforced, considering Trump's energy secretary had already signed the deal. You know, asked why the conditions were not part of the original deal that was announced yesterday. You know, she just said that Trump was, you know, has been speaking about this repeatedly, and that in the end, Trump was the, quote, final deal maker. You know, there are just so many more questions yet to be answered. You know, the signed deal was supposed to go to Congress for a review. What happens to that now? And I will add that plenty of lawmakers are very concerned about this deal as well, because they fear that it could lead to more countries developing nuclear weapons.
3: I want to jump in here and say people in the Middle East, where I am, are also really confused. You know, Trump's post has muddied the viability of this nuclear energy agreement less than a day after it was announced. And I spoke to Stephen Cook, a Middle East expert at the Council on Foreign Relations, about this. He told me his phone is blowing up right now with people asking him, does this mean the nuclear deal is off?
11: Does a Truth Social post supersede a signed diplomatic agreement? I think this is one of the frustrations that other countries have had with the United States.
3: Because there's no mention of the Abraham Accords or Saudi Arabia having to normalize ties with Israel's first in this agreement that's already been signed.
4: Okay, so let's talk now about what is actually in this agreement. What did the U.S. and Saudi Arabia agree to?
2: Well, the agreement allows the Saudis to build nuclear plants using U.S. technology. And because of the length of the time it takes to build a nuclear plant and their operational life, I mean, this could really set up a decades-long cooperation worth billions of dollars, according to the U.S. Energy Department.
3: What's also worth looking at is what is not in the agreement, because it falls short of what is now called the gold standard of nuclear energy agreements, which would be a commitment from Saudi Arabia not to use American-built plants to enrich nuclear fuel themselves, not to reprocess that fuel for weapons, and also to open these plants up for regular international inspections. Back in 2009, when the U.S. signed a similar nuclear energy agreement with the United Arab Emirates, all three of these provisions were included. But despite concerns about Saudi Arabia's human rights abuses, fears also that one day it might want to pursue a nuclear weapon, these provisions are not in the energy agreement announced this week.
4: I mean, Franco, Israel publicly opposed the deal. Did the country or Prime Minister Netanyahu have any role in Trump adding this extra condition?
2: Well, I mean, the press secretary was asked about this directly, and

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2: That's Kaylee McCormick, one of the newest faces here at NCPR. Welcome, Kaylee. 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

0: 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By the PRX Ambassador Council, whose members include Serena Altschul, John and Kimberly Morch, Christopher Sakara, Jennifer Carroll, Belinda Kiley, Lawrence Hall, and Dan Tauber. The World's theme music is composed by Ned Porter. The World is a co-production of GBH Boston and PRX.
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This time in the Global Village, it's Global Instrumental. We'll highlight a variety of instrumental releases, some drawing on a particular style or form, and others that bring together a number of different ones. And that's the case with where we'll begin, with the father of Ethio jazz, Mulatu Astatke. Ethiopian music, jazz, and in this particular case, also a little bit of that Spanish tinge on a tune called Boogaloo, Mulatu Astatke, as we begin this visit to the Global Village.